we will do what we always do. We'll keep you updated 24/7. Let's get to some beautiful music on this beautiful Sunday evening. I thought because it is summertime, one of my favorite summer songs is by Nina Simone. Here Comes the Sun.

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The name of that album, The Romantic. 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You also heard in that fresh music set, great tune by Celeste, Never Stop This Flame. Big hit from 2020. And we started with one of my favorite summer songs by Nina Simone, taking you back to 1971. With Here Comes the Sun. Thanks so much for tuning into Bohemian Twilight this beautiful Sunday evening. I'm Kelly Dole with you Sunday evenings 6 to 8 p.m. for Bohemian Twilight. I am gathering up some fire restriction updates for Colorado and some road closures that hopefully will be useful to you. Before I get all of that rounded up and give you any special announcements, let's play another music set. Artists coming your way, some Seals and Croft. Shook Twins are on the list. Great Summer Tune by Sophie Tucker. After this one, by Maroon 5. It Was Always You.

And that's another fresh music set for you. Wrapping up with Stay Wild by the Shook Twins. Well, it's already 6:30 p.m. My, how time flies when the music is so good. You're tuned into community radio for the Gunnison Valley and worldwide, KBUT.org, and Bohemian Twilight. It's me, Kelly Dole. Good evening to you. I have a little update. I do think it's important to keep track of the fires around Colorado, particularly Gold Mountain Fire in Ouray. I have found some updates and notifications on the Watch Duty app that you can download to your phone, and also the Western Slope Firewire Facebook page. So in Ouray, the Panoramic Heights Lake Lenore on County Road 14, and the PEX Trailer Park and Redstone Road area are all under go evacuation. There are pre-evacuation orders happening and being suggested for Whispering Pines to Black Lake. If you're traveling towards that area, roads are closed near through US 550. Drivers are directed to please use 145 all the way through Telluride. The Snyder Fire, updated 5 p.m., has burned 28,264 acres. It is still 0% contained at the area of Snyder Mesa, 1 mile west of the Utah-Colorado border at Glade Park. And this is where two firefighters were injured and three lost their lives last night. The Mesa County Sheriff's Office is extending road closures, including the Cocopelli Trail Road between Loma and Mac, Colorado. Additionally, the road to Glade Park is closed at Monument Road and Rimrock Drive. Again, you can download the Watch Duty app to look at the wind currents, the air quality conditions, where all these fires are, what stages they're in, and you can also go to the Western Slope Firewire Facebook page. Well, let's get back to some music. Artists coming your way. Let's see. I have a dedication right here, going out to Meriden, New Hampshire. And it's definitely my song. It's all about letting go of everything, pushing that reset button, and taking your life out to some wide open spaces. It's the Chicks, going out to Tom.

Just love that kid. I know you've heard me tell the story of him growing up around my kids in the Upper Valley. That's Noah Kahan off of his newest amazing album, The Great Divide, The Last of the Bugs. His world tour already sold out. Amazing. That song is one of my favorites from the album. Staying Still. Are you good at staying still? He is such a storyteller and amazing writing, and because I'm friends with his mom and the family, I happen to know he got a lot of his writing talents from his mother, my friend Lori, who is an author and a great writer herself. Well, Staying Still explores the anxiety of abandonment, fear of change, and the emotional toll of constantly leaving or being left. It's a desperate plea for a partner to remain constant while someone navigates their life. Oh, that's a big one. James Bay, just before that one, Let It Go, from the release Chaos and the Calm, 10 years. That one was out in 2015. And Wide Open Spaces by the Chicks went out to Meriden, New Hampshire. I am Kelly Dole. 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Nearing the 7 o'clock hour, got about 13 minutes left. Let's get a fresh song list in here. Okay, this one's going to lead us into a little bit of folk. And I did that deliberately because Noah Kahan is kind of pop folk famously. He's also on the top 10 or the top 10 top Billboard charts. There's no surprise there. And so is his buddy, who I'm hoping he will collaborate with one of these days. There are some rumors going around, and I think she's curious. It's Taylor Swift.

Three beautiful ladies, three beautiful voices in the folk, country era, genre of music. Shawn Colvin, taking you back to 1992, her album Fat City. Remember that one? You're the Object of My Affection. I used to listen to this album on my way to work, my commute from the rural, wide open space of Palma Valley, California to La Jolla, California, every single day. That and Katie Lang. Oh, I need to get some of her on the radio too. The Judds were before that one. Why not me? 1984. That's the name of the album too. And Taylor Swift, I Knew It, I Knew You, from her latest album, which again is just crushing every chart, every single song on the album. And this particular song, I Knew It, I Knew You, is on the soundtrack of Toy Story 5, if you have not seen that yet. Well, you were tunedinto community radio for the Gunnison Valley and worldwide, KBUT.org. We are KBUT Crested Butte, KGNI Gunnison. And we're always here to give you updates on things you really need to know, especially when it comes to public safety. Gunnison County is now under stage one fire restrictions. Stage one fire restrictions include no campfires outside of permanently constructed fire rings, no smoking unless within an enclosed vehicle, building, or a developed recreation site, no fireworks, explosive targets, welding torches, or any other tools with an open flame, no internal or combustion engine without a spark-arresting device, and no agricultural burning. You can learn more at the Gunnison Regional 911 Center Facebook page and gunnisoncounty.org. And you can stay right here for hourly updates. Currently, temperatures have dropped just a couple of degrees in the Gunnison Valley. It's still warm, 71 in Crested Butte, 76 in Gunnison. Tonight, temperatures go to 39, 41 valley-wide tomorrow. Another very sunny, warm day, 67 degrees in the north, 76 in the south. And the past couple of days, the UV index has been rated very, very high. 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Let's get back to another set. Artists coming your way. A little fun one here. Phoebe Bridgers on the way, Coolin' the Gang, Alanis Morissette, after this classic with Dr. Hook. Better luck next time, bro.

She's so fresh. Coolin' the Gang, you're listening to Bohemian Twilight on KBUT Community Radio. It's Phoebe Bridgers, Motion Sickness.

Be the Man I Need, Olivia Dean. Very recent hit. Hearing that one all over the place, all over the charts. That one came out in 2025. She's still on the top 100 Billboard hit list there. The Art of Loving is the name of that album, and Man I Need is the name of that amazing, sweet song. Before that, you heard Roma Fade by Andrew Bird. That's my favorite Andrew Bird song. Taking you back to 2016. And the name of that album is Are You Serious? And of course, we heard Motion Sickness by Phoebe Bridgers from Stranger in the Alps. Similar era with Andrew Bird, 2018. 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Well, earlier this evening, just after 6 o'clock, I gave you an update on the fire status of the Gold Mountain Fire and the Snyder Fire. And you can find information about the stages of the fire, the acreage that has burned, the direction that the winds and the smoke are going on Watch Duty app. That's where I'm getting all of the details. And that is also showing highway and county road closures as well. Well, let's see. I'm going to take you back to like early 2000s, 90s with the next two songs. Something jaunty here by the great UK duo Womack and Womack. And on the way, some Robbie Dupree. It's Teardrops on KBUT.

Robbie Dupree, Steal Away. Womack and Womack, awesome couple, UK duo from UK, and they made some rounds in New Zealand. Teardrops from the album Conscience. And I was in error when I said we were going to about 2000 or the, where was I? I don't know. But we went to 1979 with Robbie Dupree and 1988 with Teardrops. Okay, coming up next, we're going to go country. I'm going country on you. A female, all female set, starting with a recent, very famous young woman who's more kind of country pop. And then in the lineup, some Winona Carr, a little Dolly in the mix, Miranda Lambert, Tanya Tucker, after Miley Cyrus starts this country set.

0: How could he not sing along to that one? 1972 Delta Dawn. That's Tanya for you. Miranda Lambert. Geraldine. How can you be so mean? You're never going to be a Jolene. I love that line. And I did put that together with Jolene on purpose. Miranda Lambert released the Geraldine Mean Girl tune in 2022. And right out of Nashville. And then, of course, Jolene takes us back to 1974. In that mix of all those country girls, all the ones with rock and R&B and soul and pop and country all together, I tossed in some Wynonna Carr. Born in 1923 in Cleveland, and she passed away in 1976 in her home city of Cleveland. She was known as an R&B rocker. Got around the South a lot with her hits. In 1958, she released the song I played for you, Touch and Go. And she mixed and mingled with people like Sam Cooke and Nat King Cole, all down in the South. Miley Cyrus was in there. And, you know, Plastic Hearts 2020, country, pop, all kinds of things. 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Well, looky here. These 2 hours have just flown by again. That's what happens when the music is so good and the community is so good. And we can't do it without our members, our DJs, our underwriters. I'll be back with you next Sunday, 6 to 8 p.m. for Bohemian Twilight. Jake is in the house, getting ready for Essential Worker Radio from 8 to 10 p.m. And then you'll be with Bill all the way to 1 o'clock a.m. with music from the other side of the fence. Okay, we're going to wrap it up. Hi, Jake.
1: Hey, Kelly.
0: How are you?
1: Good.
0: Getting fired up?
1: Yeah, I'm so ready. I got some CDs picked out. Ready to go.
0: Cool. We're ready for you. One more little music set here. I've got about 10 minutes with you. And, of course, hours and hours and gobs of music that I want to play. Mix it up. A little eclectic here for the end of Bohemian Twilight. How about some Neville Brothers? I'm going to take you there. We'll put on some Adele. The Motels, and possibly something really jaunty from The Clash to wrap it up. Right here, it's Yellow Moon on KBUT.

Love that one. Swaying and singing with Adele. Oh my God. From the album 30. That was a big hit in 2021. And before that, you heard the Neville Brothers, Yellow Moon. Looky here, it's 8 o'clock. You're tuned into KBUT Crested Butte, KG and I Gunnison, Universe Wide, KBUT.org. And Jake is about to take over the microphone in the studio with his amazing show, Essential Worker Radio. I'm going to leave you with one more as we do our little transition. Again, thank you for tuning into Bohemian Twilight and your community radio station. We are keeping you updated about the fire restrictions in Gunnison County. And again, if you want to look at air quality, fire stages, evacuation stages in Ouray and over on the border there, and watch how all of this is unfolding and get yourself ready for some smoke and wind, I am going to the Watch Duty app. And there's all kinds of information floating around Facebook as well. So please sleep well, feel safe. Maybe pack a getaway bag. Just maybe a good idea. Make your night and your dreams everything you need and want it to be, so tomorrow can be everything you need and want it to be. And thanks for tuning in. It's the Motels.

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My name is Jake. 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In Crested Butte, it's 68 degrees with sunny skies. Tonight, clear skies, the low is 39 with winds at 10 to 15 miles per hour. And then tomorrow, sunny skies, the high is 68 with winds at 10 to 20 miles per hour. Gunnison is 74 degrees at the moment with sunny skies and 8 miles per hour of wind. Tonight, clear skies, the low is 42 with winds at 5 to 10 miles per hour. Tomorrow, mainly sunny, the high is 77 with winds at 15 to 25 miles per hour. 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Once again, my name is Jake. This is Essential Worker Radio, and we're about to get into it. It's been a great week for me. I hope it was for you, too. I crafted a nice little show for us to listen to tonight. Starting off pretty chill. Got some Peach Pit, Train, Ween coming up. First up, King Krule. This is Out Getting Ribs.

That was Briston Maroney with a song called June. Before that, we heard Ween with I Fell in Love Today. We also heard Train with an acoustic version of Ramble On. We also heard Peach Pit by Peach Pit and Kring Cruel with Out Getting Ribs. We start off the show with a song called Sanctuary Light. That's by Absolutely Chill Music. And in the background here is a song called Do for Love, done by OMA. The community is invited to join KBUT for our first ever brown bag lunch at 508 Maroon Avenue outside the KBUT studios in Crested Butte, Wednesday, July 1st, from 11:30 a.m. to 1:30 p.m. Come hang with the KBU team for an afternoon of conversation and connection. We want to hear from you and spend some time together in the sunshine. See you there. KBUT is proud to serve the Gunnison Valley with our community calendar. We invite you to submit public service announcements, entertainment, and events to GunnisonValleyCalendar.com, the Valley's shared website, serving all of Gunnison to Crested Butte. Please make submissions at least 2 weeks in advance. Gunnison County is now under Stage 1 fire restrictions. Stage 1 fire restrictions include no campfires outside of permanently constructed fire rings, no smoking unless within an enclosed vehicle, building, or a developed recreation site, no fireworks, explosive targets, welding torches, or any other tools with an open flame, no internal or combustion engine without a spark arresting device, and no agricultural burning. You can learn more at the Gunnison Regional 911 Center Facebook page and gunnisoncounty.org. Keep it tuned to KBUT for the latest updates. Thanks so much for listening to your radio. Coming up next, back to where we started, some more King Cruel. This next one is called Borderline. Then we'll hear some Mac DeMarco after that.

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Last up, we heard Joppa Road by Ween. Before that, Easy Keepers, that's by Tex Crick. And we heard Holy by Mac DeMarco and Borderline by King Cruel. And in the background here, we got a little bit more music from Mac DeMarco. You're going to hear a lot of Mac DeMarco on Essential Worker Radio. This song's called Gualala off of Five Easy Hot Dogs. And yeah, I hope that you're digging the show. It's about 8:46 p.m. Stay tuned. At 9 o'clock, I'll tell you about the Lost and Found. We'll do a check-in on the weather. And then we'll do another hour of Essential Worker Radio after that. I'm going to play you some... It's going to get like a little bit more rock and roll for the second part of the show. And then, so we'll work through some music. We'll do some stuff. We'll hang out. And then at 10 o'clock, music from the other side of the fence begins. That's Bill Rasek's show here on Sunday nights. So make sure you stay tuned for that one. You're going to want to listen to that show. It's a good one. Bill does a Zappa show, and then he mixes it up a little bit also on top of that. But you're pretty much guaranteed to hear some Frank Zappa around 10 o'clock here on Sunday nights in the Gunnison Valley. If you turn on your radio and that's what you'll get. Cool. All right, let's get back to the music. Thanks for listening. This next one is by The Beths. It's called Silence is Golden.

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My name is Jake. This is Essential Worker Radio here on KBUT. It's 9 o'clock. We just heard Haxel Princess by Cherry Glazer, Cubicle by Slothrust. Before that, we heard Santa Monica by The Front Bottoms and Silence is Golden by The Beths. And this is 2018-0512 by Mac DeMarco. KBUT's Lost and Found is a daily service that helps reunite lost items in the Gunnison Valley with their rightful owners. If you have lost or found an item, please call us, 970-349-7444, and we will connect you with someone who can help. The first lost item of the night goes to two sage rods with reels. This was lost on Highway 135 between Mount Crested Butte and the Lodgepole Campground on Taylor. Next up, a Black Dakine bike hip pack was lost on Gothic Road. A iPhone in a clear case, black card wallet with an ID for Michael Rogan was lost on the Gothic softball field. A silver iPhone with a gray lanyard was lost at the secret stash. SunCloud sunglasses with blue lenses were lost on the wreck path. A couple of found items here. A silver ring was found at Alpenglow. An iPhone with a picture of five girls skiing on the screen. This was found on the Fangorn Trail. AirPods Pro. These were found at the Fish Fry. And that's it. Lost and Found is heard weekdays at 1 and 9 p.m. and weekends at 9 p.m. If you have lost or found an item and you'd like to put a message on KBUT's Lost and Found, please call the station at 349-7444. All right, as for the weather, 63 degrees in Crested Butte with fair skies. Tonight, the low is 39 with winds at 5 to 10 miles per hour. And then tomorrow, mainly sunny skies. The high is 67 with winds at 10 to 20 miles per hour. Gunnison is currently 69 degrees with clear skies and a little bit of wind. Tonight in Gunnison, the low is 41 with winds at 5 to 10 miles per hour. And then tomorrow, sunny skies. The high is 76 with winds moving at 10 to 20 miles per hour. All right. That's it. That's all I got to tell you. Thanks so much for listening to your radio. I hope you're having a great Sunday night. Hope you're digging the show. Coming up next, I've got some music from a band called Radiator Hospital. And the name of the song is Cut Your Bangs. Thanks for listening.

That was What Happened by Sublime. Before that, we heard The Fox in Motion, that's by Hop Along. We also heard Sandman by Broncho. And Radiator Hospital, their song Cut Your Bangs. And this is Gualala 2 by Mac DeMarco. Huge shout out to the Slogar for an amazing KBUT volunteer dinner. Thank you to Ian, Ayla, and the entire Slogar staff for supporting KBUT Community Radio. We couldn't do it without local businesses like you. 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Coming up next is a song called Tall Man, Skinny Lady by Ty Segall. Thanks for listening.

That was You're Not Good Enough by Blood Orange, featuring Samantha Urbani. Before that, we heard The Flaming Lips with The Wand and Ty Segall with Tall Man, Skinny Lady. In the background here is a song called Bus Rider by John Swihart. And I have an announcement for you from the entertainment calendar. Tomorrow, Monday, June 29th, the Motet performs for the Alpenglow Concert Series in Town Park in the town of Crested Butte, and it's open mic night at the Stage Grouse Lounge in Gunnison. 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Thanks for listening to your radio. It's 9:30, so I've got 30 more minutes, and then Bill's taking over at 10. Make sure you stay tuned. Coming up next is some music from Tame Impala. This is Breathe Deeper.

All right, that was Steve Biko, Stirred Up by A Tribe Called Quest. Before that, we heard Doughboy by Joey Valance and Bray featuring Tara Reid. We also heard The Boxer by The Chemical Brothers and Breathe Deeper by Tame Impala. And that was that set. I got one more song for you here on Essential Worker Radio that's going to take us up to 10 o'clock. The name of the song is Head On / Pill, and it's by King Gizzard and the Lizard Wizard. Thanks so much for listening. I'll catch you next time.

0: That was King Gizzard and the Lizard Wizard with Head On, alternately titled Pill from Float Along, Fill Your Lungs. Closing out of Central Worker Radio right here on KBUT Crested Butte and KGNI Gunnison, where it is 67 degrees and it's 60 degrees in Crested Butte. The humidity level in Gunnison is 25%, Crested Butte is 18%. The barometer in Gunnison's at 29.52. In Crested Butte, it's 29.65. They're holding steady. Let's see. The dew point in Gunnison's 31 degrees. In Crested Butte, it's 18. The high temperature in Gunnison today, 80 degrees at 3. The low, 43 degrees at 6 this morning. The average temperatures for the 28th of June in Gunnison are 79 for the high and 40 for the low, and the records are 90 for the high in 1900 and 30s the record low in 1965. Crested Butte's temperature range today, 74 for the high at 3 o'clock and 53 for low at 7:30 this morning. The averages, 75 for the high and 35 for the low. And the records, 85 for the high in 1928 and 23 is the record low in 1941. There's a 1 mile per hour wind out of the north in Gunnison and no wind in Crested Butte. The highest wind speed today was 31 miles per hour at 2. Lowest wind chill reading, 52 degrees at 7 this morning. Forecast is calling for lows tonight to be warmer with the smoke. Let's see, we'll call it, when I tell you the temperature was 60 degrees, we'll call it like 45 degrees for Crested Butte and 50 degrees for Gunnison. This big trough is stalled thanks to the blocking high in the Midwest and is now forecast to drop further down the West Coast before moving east. This keeps us in cooler air, but also in line with the outflow on the eastern edge. Winds relax a bit, but conditions will remain the same. Okay, let's talk about the moisture. In Gunnison, the year-to-date is 1 in 34 one-hundredths. Compare that to the 30-year normal at 6 in 15 one-hundredths. June, we finally got some moisture in Gunnison, 8 one-hundredths of an inch, and the 30-year average for up to this point in June is 64 one-hundredths. Now, Crested Butte, year-to-date is 3 and 4-tenths of an inch. Compare that to the 30-year normal at 12 and 39 one-hundredths of an inch. June's total for Crested Butte, 12 one-hundredths of an inch. And the 30-year average is 87 one-hundredths of an inch. Let's see, what else can I tell you? The sun and the moon. The sun, our moon came up at 8:09 and will set at 5:04 tomorrow morning. Then the sun will rise at 5:45 and set at 8:37 tomorrow night. That'll been a 14-hour, 51-minute, 56-second day. And I forgot to play this, so I'll do it for you right now.
1: President Trump's ambitious goal to start up new nuclear reactors is becoming reality a little over a year after he first made the announcement.
2: By July 4th, we're tracking to get the reactor into Dome and to initiate the testing.
1: But getting the reactors built this quickly comes at a cost. That story on the next Morning Edition from NPR News.
0: Okay, it's time for music from the other side of the fence, and the first song I'm going to play is Tush, Tush, Tush, A Token of My Extreme. And in this set from the 73 band, you'll hear a reference to something called a booger bear, which in band parlance was an unattractive groupie, so... Armed with that little bit of knowledge, here's Tush Tush Tush, a token of my extreme.

0: stopped me from getting in the room. You wouldn't let me in the hotel. I got a key to this.
1: Ladies and gentlemen, welcome to our program tonight, which features Ruth Underwood on percussion. Napoleon Murphy Brock on tush, tush, tush. Chester Thompson on drums. Tom Fowler on bass. And George Duke on keyboards.

0: place and he sees these little kitchen machineries dancing around with each other. And he sees this one that looks like it's a cross between an industrial vacuum cleaner and a chrome piggy bank with a marital aid stuck all over its body. It's really exciting. And when he sees it, he bursts into song.
1: Now the sound that you hear in the background right now is the sound caused by George Duke agitating two metal insignias. These are badges that he removed from a couple of boogers that Marty tried to palm off on him in the last town that he was in. Actually, they're booger pasties, and he's hitting the booger pasty with a little stick to get a very interesting musical effect. You know, he does this every night, and sometimes he becomes so overwrought, so excited by the fact that he's actually touching a piece of metal that might have at one time come in contact with the actual flesh of a booger bear. And so sometimes misses it, and he hits his thumb, and he hurts himself. Yes, it hurts very much. But he likes pain. We can tell that he likes pain because he's in this group.
2: But... is very close to other things.
1: Yes, but later that night, after George was finished fondling the booger pasty, a thought came to his mind. How can I possibly get any nook tonight in Passaic if I don't put this thing down and play the piano and get funky for these people? And so, George, as you say in your language, took it away.
3: But before we get funky, the continuing stories of the... No, this ain't Moon Trek this time. We go to Moon Trek next show. This is the continuing stories of the boogers of Marty Ferrellis. Do you all know who he is? There he is. He got a white shirt on there and a...
1: Your 250 closest relatives, the mothers of invention.
3: Yes. Anyway, he was in my room. I invited some people over. Young ladies. They looked interesting. Their names shall go unmentioned.
1: The reason they looked interesting is because they apparently were intelligent enough to dress themselves.
3: Anyway, what was happening was nothing. Wasn't nothing happening. So I said, let's get this party on the road. I said, let me call the road manager. I said, what's your name? Marty Ferrellis, come down here and meet Miss Cool. Miss Jew and Miss Stool. So Marty got in there and he was there about 5 minutes and all of a sudden I began to hear other things. I said, what you doing over there? I said, I never heard nobody do that kind of thing before. I said, come out of that corner. What's wrong with you? And so he commenced to do all kinds of stuff. Man, what you doing over there?
1: Really whipping it, just whipping it into a frenzy.
3: All of a sudden, he was gone. I looked around, and Marty had took the booger out of his room. I said, where are you going? He went down to his room, which was room 33. An hour later, I went to his room. I knocked on his door. I said, what you doing? I said, say that again. I said, oh. It was late. We had an 8 o'clock wake up. You all know what that is. 8 o'clock, wake up! So, Marty came out in the hall and looked at Napoleon and said, can I say this? He said, smell my beard. I said, you must be crazy.
4: I had to smell it.
3: Show how you was walking, Marty. And he said, smell my bed. I said, I ain't gonna smell nothing. Napoleon said, I'll
4: check it out. I told him I'll check it out and make sure.
3: Anyway, if you want to hear what happened the rest of the night,
1: Marty's odor.
3: Come to the next show for the continuing stories
4: Marty's
3: of
4: odor.
3: Marty Trek. But for now, we gonna do...

0: personally, I ain't got nothing against no boogers, you know, every now and then.
1: Yes, just listen to George. All you boogers in the audience, this is George's plea.
0: But see, what you have to remember is that in the final analysis, a booger to one is not a booger to all. Ain't that right? Ain't that right?
1: That's right.
0: Ain't that right? Priest, get down, Root.
2: As Chester would say, the booger is in the eye of the beholden.
0: Sure is.

0: Oh, man.
1: That was Andy from One Size Fits All. And if you guessed the vocalist was Johnny Guitar Watson, you were right. Right here on Music from the Other Side of the Fence, the community is invited to join KBUT for our first ever brown bag lunch. That's going to be at 508 Maroon Avenue outside the KBUT studios in Crested Butte on Wednesday, July 1st from 11:30 to 1:30 in the afternoon. Come hang with the KBUT team for an afternoon of conversation and connection. We want to hear from you and spend some time together in the sunshine, so we'll see you there. KBUT is proud to serve the Gunnison Valley with our community calendar. We invite you to submit public service announcements, entertainment, and events to GunnisonValleyCalendar.com, the Valley shared website serving all of Gunnison to Crested Butte. Please make submissions at least 2 weeks in advance. Gunnison County is now under Stage 1 fire restrictions. This means no campfires outside of permanently constructed fire rings. No smoking unless within an enclosed vehicle, building, or a developed recreation site. No fireworks, explosive targets, welding torches, or any other tools with an open flame. No internal or combustion engine without a spark arresting device, and no agricultural burning. You can learn more at the Gunnison Regional 911 Center Facebook page and GunnisonCounty.org. And keep it tuned to KBUT for the latest updates. Now here's Dweezil Zappa doing a song and then another song that's Dupree's Paradise. This was recorded November 25th, 2019 in Oslo, and it features the Norwegian Wind Ensemble. Here we go.

The next song from Joe's Garage is, it's the most important song for me. It's my favorite song my dad ever made, and it's very emotional and hard for me to play, but I love playing it, and we're going to play it for you now. It's called Watermelon and Easter Hay.

0: That was Watermelon and Easter Hay right here on KBUT Crested Butte and KGNI Gunnison.
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0: It is 58 degrees in Gunnison and 56 degrees in Crested Butte. The humidity level in Gunnison's 38%, in Crested Butte it's 19%. That's rising. The barometer in Gunnison's at 29.57 inches of mercury, in Crested Butte it's 29.67. They're holding steady. The dew point in Gunnison's 33 degrees, in Crested Butte it's 20. The high temperature in Gunnison today, 80 degrees at 3. The low, 43 degrees at 6 this morning. Crested Butte's high, 74 degrees at 3. The low, 53 degrees at 7:30 this morning. The average temperatures for the 28th of June in Gunnison first, 79 for the high and 40 for the low. And in Crested Butte, 75 for the high and 35 for the low. The records, first in Gunnison, 96 is the record high in 1900, and 30 degrees is the record low in 1965. In Crested Butte, the record high for the 28th of June, 85 for the high in 1928, and 23 for the low in 1941. There's a 1 mile per hour wind out of the north in Gunnison and no wind in Crested Butte. The highest wind speed today was 31 miles per hour at 2. Lowest wind chill reading 52 degrees at 7 this morning. The forecast is calling for lows tonight to be warm with the smoke. We'll call it 50 degrees for Crested Butte and 55 degrees for Gunnison. This big trough is stalled thanks to the blocking high in the Midwest and is now forecast to drop further down the west coast before moving east. This keeps us in cooler air, but also in line with the outflow on the eastern edge. Winds relax a bit, but conditions will remain the same. The moisture totals year-to-date in Gunnison is 1 in 34 one-hundredths of an inch. Compare that to the 30-year normal of 6 and 15 one-hundredths of an inch. June so far in Gunnison is 8 one-hundredths of an inch, and the 30-year average for this point in June in Gunnison is 64 one-hundredths of an inch. Now, Crested Butte year-to-date is 3 and 4-tenths of an inch. The 30-year normal is 12 and 39 one-hundredths of an inch. June's total in Crested Butte is 12 one-hundredths of an inch, and the 30-year average for this point in June in Crested Butte is 87 one-hundredths of an inch. The moon came up at 8:09 and will set at 5:04 tomorrow morning. Then the sun will rise at 5:45 and set at 8:37. Tomorrow night. That'll have been a 14-hour, 51-minute, and 56-second day. This is You Didn't Try to Call Me. It features Bianca Thornton as the vocalist, and she also plays Fender Rhodes. This was recorded in Philadelphia at the Spectrum in 1976.

The next part of our program is going to feature our charming little rhythm section on a song entitled Mars Needs Women.

can't be having any of this. Text, come here quick and find out where there's no electricity going to the electric base. We must have some little doodads walking around backstage. All talk amongst yourselves.

But he was a Muppet. Everybody sing along. Okay, I'll tell you the words. It's really easy because I have to sing it so low. So maybe you can't tell what the words are. If you don't have the Bongo Fury album, you'll never know. The words are, girl, you thought he was a man, but he was a Muppet. And then you say, he hung around till you found that he didn't know nothing. And then you say, girl, you thought he was a man, but he only was a puffin. That's right. And then you say, no cries is heard in the night as a result of him stuffing. Okay. Now wait.

London. A big choral effect here. 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Don't be shy, don't be shy. But no compromises heard in the night as a result of him stuffing. I always felt that the people in this town was, they were very musical. I thought that if there was any place in the world where we could actually get real live audience participation, it'd have to be Philadelphia. I mean, look, just think of me as, think of me as sort of an older, more sinister Dick Clark. You know what I mean? All right, all right. Here it is, ladies and gentlemen. This is the basis of, this is the basis for communication in America today. I'd like to have each and every one of you stand up and salute the flag. Here it is. This is your American heritage right here. 200 years, and this is all you get. Right there. Maybe in 200 more years you can have these. And if evolution takes its natural course, in 1,000 years,

Patrick, Harry, Eddie, Bianca, Fido, Richard Nixon right out there in the... Thanks for coming by, Dick. He's looking good. He's looking better than I've seen him in weeks. Thanks for coming to the show.

That was Muffin Man, recorded live at the Spectrum in Philadelphia in 1976, right here on Music from the Other Side of the Fence. We want to give a huge shout out to the Slogar for an amazing KBUT volunteer dinner. Thank you to Ian, Ayla, and the entire Slogar staff for supporting KBUT Community Radio. We couldn't do it without local businesses like you. KBUT is proud to serve the Gunnison Valley with our community calendar. We invite you to submit public service announcements, entertainment, and events to GunnisonValleyCalendar.com, the Valley Shared website serving all of Gunnison to Crested Butte. Please make submissions at least 2 weeks in advance. Now here's some music from Gorillaz. This is their latest release from Damon Albarn and Jamie Hewitt. It's the 9th album. Features Indian musicians and collaborators. So the first track is The Mountain.

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0: Damascus.
1: That was Damascus by Gorillaz right here on KBUT Crested Butte and KGNI Gunnison. It is 54 degrees in Gunnison and 52 degrees in Crested Butte. And the humidity level in Gunnison's 42%, Crested Butte's 25%. That's rising. The barometer is holding steady. It's 29.6 inches of mercury in Gunnison and 29.68 in Crested Butte. The dew point in Gunnison's 31 degrees and Crested Butte's 21 degrees. The high temperature in Gunnison today, 80 degrees at 3. The low, 43 degrees at 6 this morning. Crested Butte's high, 74 degrees at 3. The low, 53 degrees at 7:30 this morning. The average temperatures for the 28th of June in Gunnison, 79 for the high and 40 for the low, and in Crested Butte, 75 for the high and 35 for the low. The record temperatures in Gunnison, 96 for the high in 1900, and 30, the record low in 1965. Crested Butte's record is 85. For the high in 1928 and 23 for the low in 1941. There's 1 mile per hour wind out of the north in Gunnison and no wind in Crested Butte. The highest wind speed today was 31 miles per hour at 2. The lowest wind chill reading 52 degrees at 7 this morning. The forecast is calling for lows tonight to be warmer with the cooler temperatures. We'll call it 45 for Crested Butte and 50 for Gunnison. This big trough is stalled thanks to the blocking high in the Midwest and is now forecast to drop further down the West Coast before moving east. This keeps us in cooler air, but also in line with the outflow on the eastern edge. Winds relax a bit, but conditions will remain the same. The moisture totals in Gunnison first year to date is 1 in 34 one-hundredths. Compare that to the 30-year normal at 6 in 15 one-hundredths. June, we finally got some moisture, 8 one-hundredths of an inch in Gunnison in June, and the 30-year average is 64 one-hundredths of an inch. Now Crested Butte, we got 3 4/10 of an inch year to date. 30-year normal is 12 1/39 one-hundredths of an inch. June's total for Crested Butte is 12 one-hundredths of an inch, and the 30-year average is 87 one-hundredths of an inch. The moon came up at 8:09 and will set at 5:04. Then the sun will rise at 5:45. And the sun will set at 8:37. That'll have been a 14-hour, 51-minute, 56-second day. This is some Stephen Malkmus and the Jicks from Wig Out at Jag Bags. The term Jag Bag is short for the name of a London venue, Dream Bags and Jaguar Shoes. The first song is Jay Smooth.

That was Stephen Malkmus and the Jicks with Surreal Teenagers from Wig Out at Jagbags. Right here on Music from the Other Side of the Fence. Now it's time for a little Frank Zappa. This is part of the Meek Suite. We're skipping the first few songs and moving right into the main plot with the first song, Dumb All Over. And here it is.

behavior is dumb. And if our chances expect to improve, it's gonna take a lot more than trying to remove the other race or the other whatever from the face of the planet altogether. They call it the Earth, which is a dumb kind of name, but they named it right because we behave the same. We are dumb all over. Dumb all over, yes we are. Dumb all over, near and far. Dumb all over, black and white. People, we is not wrapped tight. Nerds on the left, nerds on the right. Religious fanatics on the air every night saying the Bible tells the story and makes the details sound real gory about what to do if the geeks over there don't believe in the book you've got over here. You can't run a race without no feet, and pretty soon there won't be no street for dummies to jog on, the doggies to dog on. Religious fanatics can make it be all gone. It won't blow up and disappear. It'll just look ugly for 1,000 years. Run a country by a book of religion, not by a heap or a lump or a smidgen of foolish rules of ancient date, designed to make you all feel great while you fold, spindle, and mutilate those unbelievers from a neighboring state. Two arms, hooray, that's great. Two legs ain't bad unless there's a crate they ship the parts to mama in. For souvenirs, two ears, get down. Not his, not hers, but what the hey? The good book says it's gotta be that way, but their book says...

on the other side. Cause they don't go for what's in the book, and that makes them bad. So verily we must choppeth them up and stompeth them down, or rent a nice French bomb to poof them out of existence, while leaving their real estate just where we need it to use again for temples in which to praise our God. Cause he can really go Hawaiian. And when his humble TV servant with a brown suit, glasses, maybe a blonde wife who takes phone calls, tells us it's okay to do this stuff, then we gotta do it. Cause if we don't do it, we ain't going up to heaven. Ain't that right? It's right. I mean, seriously, this television evangelist, dangerous business. Don't let them get you. Anyway, listen, we can't really be dumb if we're just following God's orders. After all, he wrote this book here. And in the book it says he made us all to be just like him. So if we're dumb, then God is dumb. And maybe even a little ugly on the side.

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The only thing you have not tried is the sport of chumps, and that's suicide.

0: That was a part of the Meek Suite, ending up with I Don't Want to Get Drafted. And that's the end of Music from the Other Side of the Fence this week. Thanks for listening. Now here's Turnstiles.
1: Here's the title track to the album from Home Life. We still have a little bit of music still to come, and we're going to get back to it with Gene Austin and My Blue Heaven. This is Turnstiles.

Marvin Gaye closing out our closing set of music this hour on Turnstiles with Infinity from Funky Nation, the Detroit Instrumentals. Mira in there doing a song called Shells, Pete Dello and Friends, It's What You've Got, from an album called Into Your Ears, and Gene Austin began the set with My Blue Heaven. 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I'm Joel Davis. Thanks for listening.

Welcome to Turnstiles from Radio Rethink. I'm Joel Davis. We have a lot of music to get to this hour, including Wayne Hancock, the Lovin' Brothers, the Traveling Echoes, Marissa Anderson, Irma Thomas, Alpen Dub, and Kelman Duran. Let's begin with a track called Bob McKinney by an artist named Henry Thomas. This is Turnstiles.

You're listening to Turnstiles, and that was the Lovin Brothers with When I Stop Dreaming. That followed Wayne Hancock, Working at Working from Viper of Melody. The Gourds before that, Jesus Christ with Signs Following, and Henry Thomas got this hour started with Bob McKinney. I'm your host, Joel Davis, and I'm excited to bring you all the music we have to bring you this hour. Starting next with Bob Dylan from the bootleg series, Mama, You've Been on My Mind. You're tuned to Turnstiles.

from her album Healing is a Miracle. That's Juliana Barwick and In Light, wrapping up a set of music on Turnstiles that also included Marissa Anderson, Fly Right Boys, The Traveling Echoes, and began with Bob Dylan. Coming up in just a minute, my favorite voice from New Orleans, Irma Thomas, as Turnstiles continues.

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It's Turnstiles.

You're listening to Turnstiles. I'm Joel Davis. We just heard some Alpen Dub from their album Jodelay. Before that, Wynn Stewart, Another Day, Another Dollar. James Booker, So Swell When You're Well. And the lovely Irma Thomas began the set with Take a Look. We still have some music to come in this program, and I'm excited to bring you this cover from the Easy Star All-Stars. They got their name covering Pink Floyd's Dark Side of the Moon, and now they're doing Sgt. Pepper's Lonely Hearts Dub Band, Fixin' a Hole on Turnstiles.

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In that last set of music, we began with Fixing a Hole, the extended dub mix featuring Max Romeo from Easy Star's Lonely Hearts dub band. And then La Mecánica Popular covered Riders on the Storm. This is Turnstiles from Radio Rethink. I am your host, Joel Davis. 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

Welcome to Turnstiles from Radio Rethink. I'm Joel Davis, and we have a full hour of music lined up for you, in which you will hear Cut Chemist, The Budos Band, Merpuya, Delicate Steve, Nairobi Sisters, and Angus and Julia Stone. We'll begin with Ease Back from Grant Green as we get rolling here on Turnstiles.

The Great Cut Chemist there, Moonlighting with Biz, featuring, of course, Biz Markie from Die Cut. Adolph Jacobs did Do It from Mighty Super Funk, and we began this hour of Turnstiles with Grant Green's Ease Back from Carrying On. I'm Joel Davis, and I'm excited for this next track from Next Stop Soweto, some soul, funk, and organ grooves from the Townships with the Downtones on Turnstiles.

Strong set of music there that wrapped up with Call Sign from Meat Beat Manifesto. There was Merpuya in there from Iran, the Budos band, Nova New Yorker, and the Downtones got us going with Short Man's Soul. Coming up in just a minute, it'll be Vue Farka Touré remixed as Turnstiles continues.

It's Turnstiles, covering as many genres, artists, and eras as we can, and we're able to do it thanks to community and public radio supporters like you. Thanks very much for being there. Coming up next, Vieux Farcateurs remixed on Turnstiles.

This is Turnstiles. I'm Joel Davis, your host. Every day we play music from everywhere because that's what you deserve. You deserve music from artists like Delicate Steve, who just gave us Afria Talks to You. And before that, Vifarka Touré, the Earthrise Sound System remix of Sarama. We still have a little bit of time left to go in the show, and we're going to pack it in, starting with Nairobi Sisters and Promised Land on Turnstiles.

That is Quantic and Los Míticos del Ritmo wrapping up this last set of music on Turnstiles. Before that, Angus and Julia Stone, All the Colors from A Book Like This. Kaki King did The Cure's Close to Me from Perfect as Cats, a tribute to The Cure. And Nairobi Sisters began the set with Promised Land Dub, a 45 from Flames Records. You've been listening to Turnstiles, a wide-ranging soundtrack for your life. If you want to learn more about the show or want to dig through the playlist, go to RadioRethink.com and look for show number 15. 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I'm Joel Davis. 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

Welcome to Turnstiles from Radio Rethink. I'm your host, Joel Davis, with a lot of music for you this hour, including sounds from Hugh Griffith's Sons of Kemet, Princess Music, Black Sabbath, and Walt Dickerson. Let's get this show on the road with Conjunto Miramar from the original sound of cumbia as Turnstiles begins.

Music from the tropics getting us going in this hour of turnstiles. We began with Reina de Cumbias from Conjunto Miramar, followed that with Carolina Lins and Os Planetos with I Predict a Riot, and then from the Spider-Man anthology, it was Hugh Griffiths and Right Track. I'm Joel Davis. This is Turnstiles, your daily eclectic music showcase, and we've got quite a bit of sound coming your way still in this hour. Up next, Pasi Simple from Jan Tiersen on Turnstiles.

0: Come here. 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Right here behind the heart. 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Okay. I can't really sing. 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Like, I have to sing stupid. 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

0: from the Blue Valentine soundtrack. That is Oscar winner Ryan Gosling. You Always Hurt the Ones You Love, wrapping up a long set of music here on Turnstiles that also featured Princess Music, Bon Iver, Sons of Kemet, and Jan Tiersen. Coming up in just a minute, some Black Sabbath, y'all. It's Turnstiles.
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Well, there's a nice mix of music for you in that last set here on Turnstiles. We began with Black Sabbath, of course, Planet Caravan from Paranoid, then William Tyler and Luke Schneider, No Trouble, off Understand, and Christian Verrant wrapped up the set with Yuan Yi from Fistful of Buddha. Still a bit of music to come in the program, including this next track from Kings of Leon. It's The Runner on Turnstiles.

Walt Dickerson closes out this hour of Turnstiles with Bacon and Eggs from Impressions of a Patch of Blue. George Antheil before that, Valentine Waltz number 2 and Kings of Leon started the set with The Runner, taken from Because of the Times. And unfortunately, the time is running out on this hour of Turnstiles, and we're going to have to close it out. You've been listening to Turnstiles, a deeply eclectic mixtape handmade each day just for you. If you want to learn more about the show or look at the playlist, visit RadioRethink.com and look for show number 15. This is Turnstiles from Radio Rethink. I'm your host, Joel Davis. Thanks for joining us.

0: Good morning. Rescue crews in Venezuela demand silence as they listen for people trapped under piles of rubble. Some families say it's too late to hope and just want to recover the bodies. It's Morning Edition from NPR News. The Trump administration wants people with temporary protected status to return to Haiti and Syria. I'm Leila Faldin.
1: And I'm Steve Inskeep. The administration won before the Supreme Court. Mara Liasson asks if they're winning the politics. Also, what are the results of Australia's ban on social media for kids? And some women find relief before their periods with allergy and heartburn medicine. It's Monday, June 29th, the day of Supreme Court rulings. 20 years ago today, the court ruled that military tribunals for Guantanamo Bay detainees violated the law. The news is next.
2: Live from NPR News in Washington, I'm Corva Coleman. Over the weekend, the shaky ceasefire between the U.S. and Iran seemed to get weaker. Iran has struck two ships trying to sail through the Strait of Hormuz, and it fired missiles into Kuwait and Bahrain. The U.S. has big military bases there. Meanwhile, the U.S. has conducted multiple military strikes in Iran. But NPR's Carrie Kahn says talks between the U.S. and Iran are apparently going to go forward.
3: A senior U.S. official who spoke on condition of anonymity to discuss sensitive negotiations told NPR last night that, quote, nothing has been canceled and talks are on track for the coming days. The Associated Press is reporting that Pakistan, a key mediator, says talks will resume Tuesday.
2: NPR's Carrie Kahn reporting. It's been more than 4 days since twin earthquakes rocked Venezuela. The government says more than 1,450 people have died. Tens of thousands are missing. Parts of northern Venezuela are only flattened rubble. And rescuers still have little equipment to help find survivors. In the U.S., forecasters say dangerous heat is building in the central plains and it's sliding east. Extreme heat warnings reach to central Wisconsin. Today, it could feel well over 100 degrees there. The extended heat wave in Europe is now being linked to hundreds of deaths that occurred in the past several days. Esme Nicholson reports from Berlin.
4: The World Health Organization says that as of Sunday, more than 1,300 excess deaths have been recorded in Europe since June 21st, underlining that heat stress is a silent killer. It warns that European homes, workplaces and schools are not built to withstand extreme heat and calls for action across the continent to safeguard against temperatures that are rising at twice the global average. In Germany, two forest fires have broken out in regions with a high density of unexploded ordnance, one of them still contaminated with World War II ammunition. In Poland, the entire railway network ground to a halt, leaving passengers stranded on broken down trains. For NPR News, I'm Esme Nicholson in Berlin.
2: Big changes will kick in for the federal student loan system this week. NPR's Corey Turner explains.
5: The changes come courtesy of last year's One Big Beautiful Bill Act and kick in Wednesday, July 1st. Among them, Republicans created two new repayment plans, and they'll be the only options for new borrowers. The Biden-era SAVE plan is also being shut down. The millions of current borrowers still in SAVE will need to choose another plan, or they'll be automatically moved into what is arguably the least flexible option. There will also be a big change for graduate students. Once allowed to borrow as much as they needed, most will now be limited to $20,500 a year. Only students in a handful of professional fields, including dentistry, podiatry, and medicine, will be able to borrow up to $50,000 a year. Corey Turner, NPR News.
2: You're listening to NPR. Comedian Bill Maher received the Mark Twain Prize for American Humor last night at the Kennedy Center. Fellow comedians praised him for talking to liberals and conservatives and skewering all of them. As NPR's Frank Langfitt reports, the comedians also poked fun at President Trump.
6: Trump is chairman of the Kennedy Center board. His name was on the building, too, until a couple of weeks ago when a federal judge ordered it removed. During the ceremony, actor Woody Harrelson, a close Maher friend, referred to the venue as the Trump Kennedy Center, then corrected himself. Oh, right, we fixed that, he said. Not that you'd be able to notice. Harrelson was referring to the tarp that continues to cover the building's facade, making it impossible for the public to see Trump's name is gone. Trump did not attend the ceremony. Last year, Trump hosted Maher at the White House and signed a long list of things he's called the comedian, including low ratings, lightweight jerk. Frank Langfitt, NPR News, Washington.
2: The knockout round has started at the World Cup. Canada advanced yesterday by beating South Africa. Now today, Brazil will face Japan, Germany will play Paraguay, and Morocco meets the Netherlands. This year's Wimbledon Tennis Championships open in England today. The defending champs are Iga Swiatek and Jannik Sinner. But an exciting entry is that of former Wimbledon champ Serena Williams. She's received a wild card to play in the women's singles. Serena will also play with her sister, Venus, who is also a multiple singles winner at Wimbledon, in the women's doubles division. Together, they've previously won 6 doubles titles at Wimbledon. This is NPR.
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0: It's Morning Edition from NPR News. I'm Steve Inskeep.
1: And I'm Leila Fadel. Venezuelan officials say at least 1,450 people were killed by two powerful earthquakes last week. Throughout the most affected areas, rescue crews and families are still digging through rubble, hoping for a miracle. NPR's Eder Peralta reports on the search for the missing.
2: As soon as rescue crews suspect life, they rush into action. Most of them are just volunteers in high-vis vests and jeans and t-shirts. Before them is what used to be a 12-story building. When the earthquakes shook, the whole structure slipped from its foundation and the floors crumbled on top of each other. The rescuers break concrete, they try to cut a metal gate with a handheld saw, and then someone hears something.
3: I'm telling everybody to be quiet now. Silent.
2: The motorcycles turn off their engines, the workers put down their hammers, and one of them, three stories up, screams into the large void in the middle of the rubble. We're the rescue crew. If you're alive, make some noise. They've identified someone, a man says. They've heard something. They've heard something here. And they rush back to work, trying to remove the metal gate by tying it to a truck. Jesus Javier Fajardo came from Maracaibo to help with the rescue effort. He says these moments of hope can also be difficult. The day before, in a building down the road, they thought they heard calls for help. Three people put their ears to the ground and they heard moans of pain, but they couldn't reach them. In another building, they found a woman pinned by a concrete slab. I gave her water. We had a conversation. We were there for 2 or 3 hours. But we couldn't release her, and she died. This is a scene that repeats itself across a wide swath of Venezuela's northern coast. Dozens of other countries have sent rescue crews to Venezuela, and the government has deployed the military and other security forces to help. But it's just not enough. And as the hours go by, the hopeful noises coming from the buildings begin to dim. The whole coast starts smelling of death. The Belo Horizonte used to be a 16-story building that faced the Caribbean. Jaylu Davila and Mariana Zambrano sat on a curb staring at the rubble. Their sister and her son were on the 14th floor.
4: Ayer vino rescatista, lo único que hicieron fue mirar, preguntaron las cosas y se fueron. Era demasiado.
2: Yesterday, said Davila, a rescue crew came, looked, and said this was too much, too dangerous for them.
4: Pero obviamente como es nuestra familia, nosotros no nos importa estar aquí, sea arriesgado o no sea arriesgado.
2: But it's our family members who are in there, says Zambrano, so we don't care if this is risky. Davila lowers her gaze. They haven't heard any noises coming from the building today. What they need, she says, is heavy equipment.
4: They say that with the machines, pueden los cuerpos como picarse, cortarse.
2: They say if they use heavy equipment, the bodies can be mutilated.
4: Pero es que ya que vamos a encontrar, necesitamos por lo menos estar los cuerpos de nuestra familia, ¿sabes? Como sea.
2: But at this point, what are we going to find? We at least need their bodies. The heat, the dust, the dying hope, however, don't stop families. They still climb through the rubble. They use mallets to break the concrete. They use handsaws to cut through 5-inch rebars. They stop listening for sounds and are instead guided by the smell of death. And as they dig, the authorities do arrive.
5: Bueno, buenas tardes. Hay cadáveres aquí.
2: They're no longer looking for survivors, though, only for bodies to recover. Eder Peralta, NPR News. La Guaira, Venezuela.
0: Sebastian Morcarker has been listening with us. He is deployed to Venezuela as head of coordination with the United Nations Disaster Assessment and Coordination Team. And he joins us from La Guaira, which was at the epicenter of the two world earthquakes. Welcome to the program.
6: Good morning. Thank you for having me.
0: What do you think about when you hear, as we just did, that desperate listening for life in the rubble?
6: First of all, I think I share the frustration of having to be at work sites and spend many hours searching and eventually not being able to rescue more people. And also I feel for the family that we just heard looking for the loved ones, even if it's only the body recovery they're facing at this point.
0: How do you look at your job now, this many days in?
6: Well, we are still hopeful and fully committed to the active rescue phase. Right now, we have 46 search, international search and rescue teams working here in Aguaira from 26 countries, and we are fully committed right now to work in this sector. We have identified 125 work sites, and we actually have completed so far 16 live rescues. I am in the process of searching and rescuing. Hopefully, we can obtain more live rescues as hours and days go by. Although that makes it more slimmer.
0: You just told me 16 live rescues, meaning at least 16 occasions where you found someone alive in the rubble. Can you tell me one of those stories you've learned over the last couple of days?

0: a collapse, and there's a search and rescue team that has either have contact with the person through direct voice or a listening device like an acoustic sensor.
1: Right.
0: And from that point on, they have been working for more than 24 hours since they first had contact. And this means that they had to breach several layers of concrete slabs. And you face the risk now, not for only from the building, but for the neighboring buildings to collapse over their work site where the rescues are working. And this has been going on for hours as we progress. And what is currently the last live rescue we have so far?
1: Do I understand you to mean that when you say 16 live rescues, there are some of them where you are pretty sure you know someone is alive in the rubble, and you're not there yet. People are still working around the clock to try to get to these individuals.
0: When I say live rescues, it's 16 people that we have extracted alive from the rubble since the international teams got here.
1: Got it. Do you feel there may still be more to find?
0: Well, we certainly hope so. We are working on one live extrication right now, and we certainly will commit for the next coming days to continue to search and the live rescues until the Venezuelan government determines that there is no more visibility for live rescues.
1: Can you give me a picture of the architecture and the landscape of that coastal province so that I understand why it was so vulnerable?
0: Sure. This is La Guaira, where we are concentrating all of the international search and rescue efforts. It's a narrow and long piece of land between the hills and the seacoast, extending from the Maquitaya Airport, which is the International Caracas Airport, going east. And it's a coastal area where there's a lot of vacation homes and apartment buildings. And this was actually on a holiday, so that many of those apartment buildings were occupied at the time that the earthquake hit.
1: So we're talking about recreational apartments, people's second apartments, vacation homes, that sort of thing.
0: Yes, to some extent, yes. Some hotels and mixed construction.
1: And a lot of it just came down.
0: It did. It came down. Sometimes some of them pancake collapsed, some of them overturned, and some of them, there's several blocks of buildings that collapsed, and that makes it very challenging because it poses a significant risk for rescue workers.
1: Sebastian Morkarker of the United Nations, thanks for the update and good luck on your future work.
0: Thank you very much. Good morning.
2: The Texas Board of Education is making passages from the Bible required reading for students from first grade through high school. Social studies will also be narrowed from a global perspective to the U.S. and Texas. Bill Zeeble with member station KERA reports.
3: The board's decision's been brewing for a few years, and the majority says Texas students should know Christianity's role in the creation of the nation and the state of Texas. The list of required readings calls for both standard literature by writers from Shakespeare to Langston Hughes and Bible passages like Psalm 23 or Jonah and the Whale. Last Friday, the Republican Majority Board delivered its decision in a 9-5 party line vote. Here's board member Brandon Hall.
4: America and Texas have been a Christian nation and a Christian state forever. Of course, there are other faiths that are represented, but they've had a minimal impact.
3: Hundreds of conservatives spoke at the board meeting in support. Hundreds of others, including Jews and Muslims, opposed the plan. So did Kimmy Fink, a Catholic mom and former teacher from the Austin area.
5: We hold fast to this nation's guarantee that it is our right to practice our faith as we so choose, and we absolutely object to the government requiring Bible readings in public schools.
3: The board's social studies rewrite injects more Bible stories while reasserting the evils of communism and citing Islam, the world's second largest religion, as dangerously violent and founded by Prophet Muhammad, who, quote, led brutal military campaigns. Critics said this rewrite lacked balance and accuracy. The board plans to finish the social studies curriculum rewrite in September, having completed K through 8 so far. The Bible passage reading list is ready and starts in the 2030 school year. For NPR News, I'm Bill Zeeble in Dallas.

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It's the 4th of July. The parade begins at 11 a.m. We'll meet up at 9th and Elk around 9 a.m. Deadline to sign up is Friday, July 3rd. You can email Angie at KBUT.org or sign up right now at KBUT.org so we know to expect you. Thanks in advance and see you on the 4th.

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1: 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I'm Leila Fadel.
2: And I'm Steve Inskeep. Australia is promising harsher penalties for tech companies that breach its social media ban for children. The tweaks to the policy come now that it's several months old. The first version of the policy seems not to have stopped kids from getting on Facebook or TikTok or other restricted platforms. Christina Kulkia reports.
3: 6 months into the ban, Australia's Prime Minister says too many children are still on social media. Anthony Albanese told Parliament companies that aren't complying with age restrictions must be held accountable.
4: We're working on that as a priority because this is something that other generations didn't have to deal with.
3: He's announced new legislation to double penalties for breaches to the equivalent of nearly $70 million and give stronger information gathering powers to the online safety regulator. It comes as research by the University of Newcastle found most underage children were still online 3 months after restrictions were introduced.
5: Over 85% of adolescents under 16 years, so those directly impacted by the age restrictions, were actually still accessing at least one of those restricted platforms each week.
3: That's public health researcher Courtney Barnes, who led the study published in the British Medical Journal. It found, quote, limited implementation, incomplete compliance, and substantial circumvention of restrictions by children.
5: They were really just using fake accounts predominantly or private browsers like incognito mode. So definitely those early findings suggest that the age restrictions aren't working as they were intended.
3: The data supports the Australian eSafety Commissioner's findings that 70% of parents surveyed in March had underage children with some access to banned sites. The regulator put several companies on notice over compliance, even as it said millions of accounts had been removed, deactivated or restricted. John Payne is from the digital rights group Electronic Frontiers Australia.
6: It is a significant failure. The Australian government went at this by using the bluntest tool in the toolbox to smash the lowest of hanging fruit.
3: He says the government should take stronger action against social media companies.
6: It needs to prevent that behavioural modification that's driven by algorithms for engagement. Until we address that, things aren't going to change.
3: Courtney Barnes agrees it's an area that needs to be tackled, but says it's too early to say the ban has failed.
5: It's potentially not for the adolescents now that have been removed from social media where the real effects will occur. It might be for those younger age groups. Then we've probably got to wait 10 years to really know the true impact of the policy like this.
3: The Australian government says it's also considering imposing a digital duty of care to force social media companies to prevent online harm. For NPR News, I'm Christina Kukolia in Melbourne.
1: In the U.S., there's a new TikTok trend for people who feel extra rotten in the days leading up to their period. Users recommend a combination of two over-the-counter drugs, an allergy pill like Claritin or Zyrtec, taken with Pepcid-AC, the heartburn medication. Health journalist Sarah Bowden reports on this premenstrual hack.
7: Therese Hansen of Omaha, Nebraska, has been suffering from a host of unexplained symptoms. For years, she's dealt with heartburn, nausea. Her body temperature goes up and down. She was constantly on edge, especially before her period.
8: I could not be around anybody because I knew that I was unpleasant.
7: Hansen says her doctors couldn't figure it out. Then, a few months ago, she started seeing TikTok videos of people taking Pepcid-AC and allergy medicine. She was impressed by those who said it improved their mood.
8: Specifically around hormonal times, like around their PMDD issues.
7: PMDD is when you feel really anxious or depressed before your period. Hansen says, with her doctor's blessing, she gave it a try and started to feel a whole lot better.
8: It was nuts. Like, my whole life flipped. My kids noticed. My boyfriend noticed. Like, my boss noticed.
7: But why would over-the-counter heartburn and allergy medicine help Hansen's symptoms while improving her energy and mood? Well, both are histamine blockers. Dr. Mara Rivera, an Austin-based psychiatrist, says histamine can really affect how you feel. It's why you feel so crappy when you have an allergic reaction.
9: The headaches, flushing, stomach upset.
7: Histamine is a chemical that your immune system releases. It also interacts with neurotransmitter systems, including serotonin and dopamine.
9: I have definitely had patients who have used antihistamines actually for other conditions and noticed mental health benefits.
7: There's some evidence to suggest that histamine also fluctuates with your menstrual cycle, which is plausible because the hormone estrogen stimulates histamine release. And in the days leading up to your period, your level of another hormone, progesterone, takes a nosedive.
9: Progesterone seems to be, in some ways, a natural antihistamine.
7: Meaning it prevents the inflammatory reaction that makes you feel like garbage. So these over-the-counter drugs might replace what the progesterone does by keeping your histamine in check. At least, that's the theory.
10: We have a real need to improve the research in women's health.
7: Lee A. Frame is Executive Director of the Office of Integrative Medicine and Health at George Washington University. Frame notes, there's no clinical evidence that this over-the-counter hack actually works, and she worries that people who use it to treat their symptoms aren't getting to the bottom of why they're sick.
10: You often need someone who really is an expert, so they can look at, you know, is it hormonal fluctuations? Is your sleep disturbed?
7: Do you exercise? Are you stressed? How's your thyroid?
10: What does your nutrition look like?
7: It can take a while to find the right specialist. So Frame says it might be reasonable to temporarily use these medications. Pepsidase C and allergy drugs are relatively low risk, though obviously talk to your doctor. But even if these medicines do improve your symptoms,
10: a healthy menstrual cycle should not be painful. And that's a misrepresentation that we have been disserved by.
7: She says this over-the-counter hack is likely a Band-Aid, not a solution. For NPR News, I'm Sarah Bowden.
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0: Live from NPR News in Washington, I'm Nora Rahm. International rescue crews are joining teams in Venezuela to search for thousands of people still missing after two powerful earthquakes last week. There are more than 1,400 people confirmed dead. Hopes are fading for the missing, who may be buried under hundreds of buildings that partially or totally collapsed. Iran fired drones and missiles at targets in Bahrain and Kuwait over the weekend, home to U.S. military bases. The U.S. launched airstrikes against the Islamic Republic, but a senior U.S. official says talks between the U.S. and Iran on the war are on track to happen in the coming days. The State Department has created a commemorative passport book featuring an image of the president. Willem Marx has more on the story.
1: President Trump on Friday posted a rendering on his social media platform of the new limited edition U.S. passport, describing how the document says, "Welcome, but be good." The White House had previewed the concept in April, calling it the Patriot Passport and describing it as limited edition and stamped for America 250. The State Department confirmed it has created a commemorative version of the standard passport book to mark the 250th anniversary of the founding of the U.S. The document features custom artwork and enhanced images on the front, back, and inside covers and carries all the same advanced security features as a regular U.S. passport. For NPR News, I'm Willem Marx.
0: This is NPR News in Washington. As the Supreme Court term winds down, it has not yet announced its decision on birthright citizenship. President Trump had signed an executive order that federal agencies not recognize the citizenship of babies born in the U.S. if neither parent is a citizen or a lawful permanent resident. The 14th Amendment to the Constitution says all persons born in the U.S. are citizens. South Korea is announcing big investments in new semiconductor plants. NPR's Anthony Kuhn reports.
2: President Lee Jae-myung told a press briefing that South Korea's current semiconductor manufacturing corridor outside of Seoul is running out of resources, including water. He announced a new half-trillion-dollar cluster of chip-making factories in the country's southwest. South Korea's top chip makers, Samsung and SK Hynix, control 80% of global markets for high-bandwidth memory chips used in AI infrastructure. Global demand for the chips has sent profits soaring, and corporations and the government are debating what to do with all the money. While the new projects represent a reinvestment of profits, he also said he wants to distribute the spoils of the AI boom more evenly across South Korean society. Anthony Kuhn, NPR News, Seoul.
0: In tennis, the Wimbledon Championships open today in London. Serena Williams will play her first singles match in nearly 4 years tomorrow. She's 44 and has won 7 singles titles, most recently 10 years ago. I'm Nora Rahm, NPR News in Washington.

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1: It's Morning Edition from NPR News. I'm Leila Fadel.
2: And I'm Steve Inskeep. The Trump administration says Haitians and Syrians who have been in the United States under temporary protected status now have two choices. They can apply for a new legal status,
1: or they can leave the country. Homeland Security Secretary Mark Wayne Mullen said this on CNN's State of the Union on Sunday.
3: Either try to fill out the paperwork and be here underneath a permanent status, or we'll help you get back to your country. We'll actually give you a plane ticket plus roughly $2,100 to help you reestablish when you get there. But temporary protected status, according to the courts and in its name itself, is not permanent status.
1: A Supreme Court ruling last week upended more than a decade of protections for Haitians and Syrians with TPS, and it put protections for hundreds of thousands of other immigrants in question. The ruling was a win for Trump legally, but is it a win politically?
2: Our senior national political correspondent, Mara Liasson, has been looking into that. Mara, good morning.
4: Good morning.
2: Before we get to the politics, let's start with the facts. What does happen here with 330,000 Haitians and Syrians?
4: Mark Wayne Mullen did not directly answer whether the administration has plans for mass deportations of these immigrants. And CNN's Jake Tapper pushed Mullen on whether Haiti and Syria were safe enough for people to return. Remember, the whole point of TPS, temporary protected status, is to give protections to people whose countries, home countries, are too unsafe, either from war or natural disaster or other factors. And Mullen emphasized, as you heard him say, that this program was meant to be temporary. He told Tapper, quote, maybe they can go back there and restore their country.
2: And the Supreme Court ruled that the administration has discretion to make this decision in the way that they want. Also, the court ruled on asylum cases as well, right?
4: That's right. The court also reaffirmed the Trump administration's ability to restrict who can apply for asylum in the United States. The Constitution does give the executive branch control over immigration, and that's a power that Donald Trump has been using very aggressively. But both of these cases uphold the ways that Trump is trying to fundamentally reshape not just illegal immigration, but also the legal immigration system.
2: But the question that's on your mind is a little different. So they're winning in court. They're getting to do what they want. Your question is whether that is politically good for the administration.
4: Right, and that remains to be seen. You know, originally, Trump's immigration agenda was very popular because it focused on things people really cared about, securing the border, deporting undocumented immigrants with criminal records. But as time went on, it morphed into something different, like going after green card holders, people who'd been in the United States working without a criminal record for decades. Some of these people were very integrated into the economies of their communities, like Haitians in Springfield, Ohio. Remember, during the 2024 campaign, Trump expressed his long-held animus towards Haitians when he falsely accused them of eating people's pet dogs and cats. So then his immigration policy became much less popular even among Republicans. What we have to watch for now is how the end of TPS plays politically, and a lot of that is going to depend on how fast the administration moves to deport these immigrants, legal immigrants. The bottom line is that the U.S. is no longer a welcoming country for immigrants, even legal immigrants. The administration is also talking about denaturalization, taking away citizenship, and that historically has been a very rarely used tool.
2: And NPR's Mara Liasson, thanks for the insights.
4: You're welcome.
1: For more on the Supreme Court's ruling about temporary protected status, we're joined by Megan Hauptman. She's one of the lawyers who litigated the TPS case with the International Refugee Assistance Project on behalf of about 6,000 Syrian refugees. And she's in studio with me now. Good morning and thanks for being here.
5: Thanks so much for having me.
1: So I want to start with what this decision has meant for your about 6,000 clients.
5: Yeah, so our clients are Syrian TPS holders who've lived here lawfully, often for more than a decade. They're your neighbors, community members, people who've had children here, pursued careers, pursued education. They've really built their lives in the United States under the understanding that Syria was not safe for them to return to. And all of a sudden, they are facing the possible imminent loss of their status overnight, going from being lawfully present with work authorization to essentially being rendered undocumented and having to make really impossible decisions about whether to stay in a country that will afford them no protection or to return to a country that isn't safe to return them. And all of that implicates family separation, the loss of jobs and the ability to care for others. And it has ripple effects outside of just TPS holders, but also in the communities that they're an integral part of.
1: I want to ask you about that because you talk about them having jobs, being integrated in their communities. And Homeland Security Secretary Mark Wayne Mullen talked about the administration's position on CNN's State of the Union on Sunday. And this is what he had to say.
3: What we want, and the president has made this very clear, those that are coming to this country legally, they need to be able to contribute to the United States, not be a burden on the taxpayers.
1: A burden on the taxpayers. I mean, TPS was set up to let people live and work in the U.S. if they couldn't return safely to their home countries. Does what he's saying here match reality?
5: No, because what the administration is doing is making it impossible for these people to continue to have work permits, to lawfully work in this country. It's creating a new burden by stripping people of status, by stripping them of work authorization. And TPS holders, both Syrians and from many other nationalities, are often working in industries that are understaffed, that are actively looking to fill roles. There's a lot of TPS holders who work in healthcare, elder care. There's also TPS holders working in the farm worker industries, meat packing, industries that are already feeling the economic crunch as a result of the administration's immigration policies. And this decision does nothing to alleviate that stress. Mm-hmm. And certainly it doesn't make it easier for people to continue to work if they no longer have permission to.
1: Now, this case was about TPS for Haitian and Syrian nationals specifically. But what does the High Court's decision say to you about the future of immigration more broadly in the U.S.?
5: Yeah, so beyond Syrian and Haitian TPS holders, this decision greenlights the administration's efforts to strip status from potentially up to 1.3 million TPS holders across different nationalities. And what the court said here is that even though there's a TPS law that sets out a process and criteria for making TPS decisions, that even if the administration doesn't follow that law, even if they blatantly violate it, there's no accountability with the federal courts for those violations. And so it really makes it easier for the administration to go ahead and terminate TPS for really any reason that they want, with the knowledge that there won't be accountability.
1: Megan Hauptman is one of the lawyers who argued the TPS case before the Supreme Court on behalf of Syrian refugees. Thank you so much for your time and your insights.
5: Thank you so much.

0: I promise that you'll never find another like me.
1: Good morning. I am Steve Inskeep. A new study shows American artists have been singing more and more about themselves. Psychologists looked at the top songs in the U.S. for almost 50 years and found more first-person pronouns. I, me, mine. The study suggests this has to do with America's individualistic society. Also, as they say, write what you know. It's M.E., I mean Morning Edition.
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3: It's Morning Edition from NPR News. I'm Leila Fadel.
1: And I'm Steve Inskeep. Bill Maher has received this year's Mark Twain Prize for American Humor. It's pretty much a lifetime achievement award for comedians, and he accepted last night at the Kennedy Center. The ceremony went ahead without President Trump, the guy whose name used to be on the building. NPR's Frank Langfitt was at the ceremony last night and is in Studio 31 with us this morning. Frank, good morning.
4: Hey, good morning, Steve.
1: Okay, so Bill Maher has made fun of Trump, had a pretty sharp interview with J.D. Vance the other day, but he also had dinner with Trump at the White House last year. So how did he fit into this story?
4: So really, from even before it started, his name came up. You know, Trump is the chairman of the Kennedy Center, and it was announced that Maher was going to get this award. At first, the White House denied it, later confirmed it. So I was talking to Maher with other reporters on the red carpet, and he joked that he wasn't even sure how the ceremony might turn out.
5: News about the event has changed many times. It's happening. It's not happening. The name of the building changed. I'm not going to believe it till it's over. There's still time for something to go wrong.
1: Okay, so it did go ahead, but he's right that the name of the building has changed since he received the award. The Trump administration had to take his name off the building. Any references to that?
4: Yeah, it was. And the other thing is, if you remember, about 2 weeks ago, when they were taking the letters off, they actually put a tarp up first, so people couldn't actually see what was going on. That tarp, I was there that night. The tarp also, oddly, is still there as well. Hmm. And so the Kennedy Center says that this is just in order to maintain the building's marble facade. But Woody Harrelson was there last night, close friend of Maher's. He was up on stage, and he joked about it. And he said, ironically, sort of, we're at the Trump Kennedy Center. Oh, right, we fixed that. And then he said, not that you'd be able to notice.
1: Because the tarp is gone.
4: Indeed. And I got to say, Steve, if that tarp was meant to deflect attention from the removal of Trump's name, it's not really working. Even last night, there were people driving by, walking up, taking pictures of it. It's become sort of this minor tourist attraction.
1: Just to be clear, you told us Woody Harrelson's joke. You did not play a sound of his joke.
4: I did not. Netflix is not allowing people to record audio or video of this event, and it's producing the event, and it's going to be releasing clips a little bit later, and then the special will air later in July.
1: Which I think is deserved. It's a big deal, the Mark Twain
4: Award.
1: It is. Some of the biggest comedians in history, in American history in recent years, have gotten this award. Was there a message in choosing Maher right now?
4: I think it was really clear from the red carpet, but then also on stage, and you heard this from some of the speakers. And the idea is that Maher makes fun of liberals, makes fun of conservatives. He also invites both on his HBO show, Real Time with Bill Maher. And it's just like we were mentioning, Vice President J.D. Vance was on last week. Earlier this month, former VP Mike Pence.
1: Yeah.
4: So I'm talking, I ask Maher what he hoped people would take away from him getting this prize. And this is how he put it.
5: Hopefully people will take that to mean we've had enough of automatically living in our bubble. It's not just that people live in bubbles, it's that they want to. What's unique about our show is that we are not afraid to say to people who might be upset about it, no, what you're doing is crazy too.
1: When he gave his speech, did he give any insights into his comedy or his inspirations for it?
4: He did. You know, he mentioned he could cite a lot of people, obviously somebody like George Carlin. But then he said what he patterned himself was Toto. And then there was silence in the room. People were really confused. And he explained he was talking about From the Wizard of Oz.
1: Okay.
4: And he said that's because Toto pulls back the curtain and exposes who's phony.
1: I was thinking of the 80s rock group.
4: That's what I thought too, Steve.
1: Frank, thanks so much.
4: Great to be here, man.
1: NPR's Frank Langfitt. And this is Morning Edition from NPR News. I'm Steve Inskeep.
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6: go? 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
0: From Marketplace in Washington, I'm Kimberly Adams. The Supreme Court is poised to issue decisions on several major cases as it wraps up its current term. Opinions could come as early as today on cases that impact the independence of the Federal Reserve and federal regulatory agencies. Marketplace's Nova Safo has the details.
2: Among the two most consequential cases in this term's docket are Trump v. Cook and Trump v. Slaughter. As the name suggests, they have to do with the president's assertions of executive authority. Trump tried to fire Federal Reserve Governor Lisa Cook. It's the first time ever a president has tried to do so. Lower courts halted the move. During oral arguments in January, justices appeared inclined to also block Cook's firing, expressing concerns about due process and the need to insulate the Fed from politics. In Trump v. Slaughter, justices appeared more likely to side with the executive branch, ready to overturn a 90-year-old legal precedent that protects heads of regulatory agencies, ones that require technical knowledge and scientific expertise from political interference. That case centers on Trump's firing of Federal Trade Commission member Rebecca Slaughter. According to the law, an FTC commissioner can only be fired for cause. Trump fired her over policy differences. I'm Nova Safo for Marketplace.
0: More Americans are using GLP-1 drugs like Ozempic and Wegovy for weight loss, and that's affecting their grocery shopping habits. A new survey from the consumer marketing company Big Chalk Analytics finds that GLP-1 use could shave up to 2.7% off grocery store sales this year. But as Marketplace's Henry Epp reports, food companies are finding a ways to adapt.
3: For years, the size of packaged foods went mostly in one direction. Bigger, says Rick Miller at Big Chalk.
4: 6 packs of Coke turned into 12 packs of Coke turned into 48 packs of Coke.
3: But in recent years, partly due to shrinkflation, package sizes have gotten smaller. And as more Americans use GLP-1s, which reduce food cravings, there's more demand for that 12-pack again. Companies make up for selling less of their product by charging a higher unit price, Miller says.
4: So you're paying a little bit more per ounce for a smaller portion than you would for a larger portion. But the consumer demand is definitely shifting towards these smaller pack sizes.
3: Packaged food companies are also responding to the growth of GLP-1s with marketing to make their products appear more healthy. Craig Rowley is with the consulting firm Korn Ferry.
5: That's rethinking your brand. That's rethinking the product that you are selling. And then how do you repackage it to say this is a new and improved healthy cookie bag?
3: Some companies are also changing ingredients, adding more protein, cutting back carbohydrates. Still, Big Chalk says cutbacks from GLP-1 users could cost the packaged food industry up to $21 billion this year. I'm Henry Epp for Marketplace.
0: Starting later this week, on July 1st, eligible Medicare patients will be able to use the federal program to cover GLP-1s with a $50 monthly copay. It's part of a pilot program that will run until the end of 2027. Let's do the numbers. The FTSE in London is down 0.2%. Dow, S&P, and NASDAQ futures are up in the 0.4% to 1.2% range, with the Dow future up 212 points. The 10-year Treasury yield is up at 4.38%.
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0: Wedding season is in full swing, cause for celebration, but also for spending, and not just for the couple getting married. The average cost of attending a wedding is about $600, according to wedding website The Knot. And as for people in the wedding party, those costs can climb even higher, with bachelor and bachelorette trips, showers, dresses, gifts. Marketplace's Rima Kreis reports on the rising cost of saying yes.
6: Annie Joy Williams has been a bridesmaid 7 times. At this point, it's not just an honor, it's a budget category. She estimates the role has cost her about $20,000 over the years.
7: I was going into debt. I was straight up putting it on the credit card because I, at the time, didn't know how to communicate. Like, hey, guys, I simply can't keep up. I can't afford this.
6: Williams is an assistant editor at The Atlantic, where she's reported on what she calls bridesmaid inflation. She talked with one woman who's been a bridesmaid 13 times.
7: When it came to be her turn to get married, she had to elope because she was in so much debt from all of the bachelorettes she'd attended. And she admitted to me, she was like, yeah, I'm only close with four of those girls now.
6: The debt outlived the friendship. A report from Zillow last year found that nearly half of Gen Zers and millennials have made some kind of housing sacrifice to afford friends' wedding events. Things like renting a smaller space or living with roommates. Williams is familiar with that trade-off.
7: I factored in this like $2,500 a year line item in my budget, and that's $2,500 I don't have for housing. So yeah, I do have three roommates and we share bathrooms and all that.
6: Josh Laura is a cultural commentator and author of the Substack Tell the Bees. He says being part of the wedding party can get expensive fast because it often comes with a whole orbit of events. You've got destination bachelor and bachelorette parties, bridal showers, group dinners, matching outfits.
8: You're going out for multiple meals, you're decorating the house, you're buying food, you're buying liquor, you're taking Ubers everywhere. And then 7 days later, you get a Venmo and you're like, what is this? Who did the math?
6: But Laura says the pressure isn't just financial. It's hard to be the person in the group chat saying, actually, I don't know if I can do this.
8: I think that for a lot of people, weddings serve as sort of a last hurrah where it's like, this is probably the last time that we're ever going to hang out in a real way. And I think sending that text of being like, I can't go to your wedding, I can't fly to Dubai, I can't, you know, visit you on the Scottish moors, it's pretty much hastening the end of that relationship.
6: Williams says it helps to talk about money earlier, before the trip is booked, before the Venmo request lands. And sometimes those conversations can be clarifying.
7: If I'm going to say, like, I can't afford your trip to Palm Beach, and you're going to say, get over it, you need to, like, maybe you were never a close friend of mine. Or maybe this is not the company I should keep.
6: And maybe that's the real math of wedding season, figuring out what you can afford and which friendships can afford your honesty. I'm Rima Jerez for Marketplace.
0: And in Washington, I'm Kimberly Adams with the Marketplace Morning Report. From APM, American Public Media.

This is John Fahey of the Mountain Gazette. Thanks for listening to KBUT Crested Butte, the soundtrack for life in Crested Butte and the Upper Gunnison Valley. Thanks for listening.

0: Good morning. Iranians say Iran alone will determine how the Strait of Hormuz reopens. It opposed a UN plan and started a new round of attacks. Is the ceasefire still on? It's Morning Edition from NPR News. Nuclear gobstoppers are powering the next generation of reactors. I'm Steve Inskeep.
1: And I'm Leila Fadel. They're part of a federal pilot program that's running at super speed because the Trump administration made it easier to convince regulators. Also, there are new limits on how much graduate students can borrow. Will it make grad school cheaper? And Maroon 5's PJ Morton splits his new double album between R&B and gospel. It's called Saturday Night, Sunday Morning. It's Monday, June 29th. On this day in 1958, a 17-year-old Pelé helped Brazil win its first World Cup. The news is next.
2: Live from NPR News in Washington, I'm Corva Coleman. Venezuela's government says at least 1,450 people have been killed in last week's double earthquakes. Tens of thousands of others are missing. Large buildings have collapsed, and there's a lot of rubble. Rescue teams are trying to find people who are still trapped. NPR's Ada Peralta is in Caracas, the Venezuelan capital.
3: What I saw was just a couple of dozen family members climbing through the rubble, and they were just picking random places to dig. And then at times the smell of death would get stronger and they would dig faster. And I mean, look, there are helicopters in the air and there's backhoes, and the Venezuelan government has deployed the military and the police, and a bunch of foreign countries have sent rescue crews here. But there's just not enough of them.
2: NPR's Ada Peralta in Caracas. Russian President Vladimir Putin says his forces will fight on in Ukraine. Putin is reacting to a Ukrainian offer for both sides to end long-range strikes. NPR's Charles Maines reports from Moscow.
4: In an interview on state television, Putin painted the Ukrainian proposal to limit attacks as one of desperation, saying Kyiv needed to reinforce depleted troops along the front. Russia's military, Putin said, was finally on the verge of taking full control of four regions of Ukraine the Kremlin initially claimed to annex back in 2022. To a degree, Putin acknowledged the toll of Ukrainian drone attacks on Russia's energy infrastructure. Despite nationwide gas shortages, Putin insisted the situation was far from critical. He also said Russia was working to improve its air defense systems against drone attacks, even as Ukraine carried out weekend strikes on a key defense factory and several oil refineries. Charles Maines, NPR News, Moscow.
2: Extreme heat will cover a majority of the U.S. through the July 4th weekend. NPR's Chandelise Dustrom has more on the heat wave that will affect millions.
5: The National Weather Service says several days of dangerous heat will linger across the U.S. through the July 4th holiday weekend. Parts of Iowa, Missouri, and Kansas are under extreme heat warnings. High temperatures in the 90s to low 100s combined with humidity can make temperatures feel like 115 degrees. National Weather Service forecaster Brian Putnam says those gathering outdoors should remain cautious at night because there may be little relief from the heat.
6: We're particularly concerned just with the higher amount of outdoor activity. People just want to get out and celebrate, and it's going to be potentially dangerous. It's a significant heat wave.
5: Officials are warning people to limit time outdoors, stay hydrated, and remain in air-conditioned areas. Chandelise Duster, NPR News.
2: Meanwhile, there are scores of wildfires, mostly burning in the West. Several blazes have limited or no containment. Three Colorado firefighters were killed Saturday as they worked on a blaze near the border with Utah. This is NPR. President Trump has picked a former Oklahoma State trooper as his nominee to lead Immigration and Customs Enforcement. Lance Schroyer is a top advisor to Homeland Security Secretary Mark Wayne Mullen. The agency says Schroyer is already overseeing coordination of immigration enforcement. New federal data show that 5 million people have dropped their insurance under healthcare.gov. This comes after premium costs doubled on average this year for enrollees. The World Cup has now arrived at the knockout stage. Canada began yesterday by defeating South Africa 2-1. And NPR's Jasmine Garst explains any team that loses goes home.
7: From here on out, there is no such thing as a game ending in a draw. If after a 90-minute game the teams are even, they play an extra 30 minutes. If they're still tied after that, the game goes to penalties. And if after all that they are still drawn, it becomes sudden death. If Team A misses a penalty and Team B makes the next one, Team B gets to stay. Here is Team USA striker Folarin Balogun talking about what this moment means.
8: It's crunch time, you know, it's knockout football, and, you know, you lose, you go home. So, you know, this is the stage where, in my opinion, you know, the big players step forward.
7: 31 teams are still left, including the USA, who plays Bosnia-Herzegovina on Wednesday. Jasmine Garst, NPR News, Houston.
2: There are three World Cup games set for today. Brazil plays Japan, Germany will play Paraguay, and Morocco will play the Netherlands. 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

0: It's Morning Edition from NPR News. I'm Leila Fadel.
1: And I'm Steve Inskeep. The United States and Iran spent another weekend of their ceasefire not ceasing fire.
0: The latest exchange of missiles began in the Strait of Hormuz. Iranians say Iran alone has control. Iran opposed a UN-backed plan fired on ships, starting a whole new round of attacks with the U.S. The latest missiles yesterday went after U.S. bases in Kuwait and Bahrain.
1: In a moment, we'll hear from Jake Sullivan, former U.S. National Security Advisor with long experience with Iran. We begin with NPR's Carrie Khan, who's in Tel Aviv. Hi there, Carrie.
2: Hi.
1: Okay, I just got to ask, are the ceasefire peace talks, the continuing peace talks, still on?
2: We believe so. A senior U.S. official who spoke on condition of anonymity to discuss sensitive negotiations told NPR last night that, quote, nothing has been canceled and talks are on track for the coming days. The Associated Press is reporting that Pakistan, a key mediator, says talks will resume Tuesday.
1: And yet we did have this exchange of fire. What happened over the weekend?
2: In recent days, Iran struck two ships attempting passage through the Strait of Hormuz. These ships were going through this newly coordinated route that hugged the coast of Oman, which shares part of the strait with Iran. Last week, the UN's International Maritime Organization and Oman set up this route. Iran says it is a violation of the preliminary plan for permanent peace. After Iran's attack on the first ship, the U.S. then struck multiple drone, missile, and radar sites in Iran. Then Iran fired into Bahrain and Kuwait in retaliation.
1: Okay, if Iran is striking ships on their way through the strait, is the strait open?
2: Well, we'll see. Traffic did drop over the weekend, according to monitoring groups. But the conflict over who controls the Strait of Hormuz continues. Secretary of State Marco Rubio was just in the region and told Gulf allies it will remain open. But yesterday, Iran's foreign minister, Abbas Araghchi, was adamant. He said any alternative or, quote, separate arrangements for the strait will lead to complications.
3: مسئولیت این ترتیبات با جمهوری اسلامی ایران هست.
2: The responsibility for these arrangements lies with Iran and no other entity or country, he said.
1: Okay, so we've got two major sticking points in negotiations. One we've just been discussing, the Strait of Hormuz. The other is Lebanon, where Israeli troops remain in the southern part of the country, and they say they're going to stay there. But Israel did reach an agreement with Lebanon's government. What's going on there?
2: Yes, a deal was reached between the U.S., Israel, and the Lebanese government late Friday. Israel says it's historic, with the Lebanese army agreeing to disarm Hezbollah. Hezbollah, however, was not part of those talks, and its leader over the weekend condemned the deal and demanded Israel's withdrawal from Lebanon. Last night, I spoke with Ofer Falk. He's the foreign affairs advisor to Israel's prime minister, and I asked him repeatedly, how is this deal going to work without Hezbollah signing on and given the Lebanese army's poor track record? And here's what he said.
4: There's only going to be one weapon in Lebanon, and it's going to be the Lebanese government. It's historic that they recognize Israel's sovereignty, and they seek peace with Israel. They're saying that straight out.
2: He said Israel has laid the path for the Lebanese army by greatly degrading Hezbollah's military might. But Steve, fighting continued over the weekend, too. Despite the deal, authorities in Lebanon and Israel say there were multiple deaths in Lebanon and one Israeli soldier was killed.
1: Carrie, thanks for the update.
2: You're welcome.
1: That's NPR's Carrie Khan in Tel Aviv.
0: Let's get more insights into these U.S.-Iran negotiations with Jake Sullivan. He served as President Biden's national security advisor, and he was instrumental in negotiating the 2015 Iran nuclear deal in the Obama administration. Jake, good morning and welcome back to the program.
5: Thank you for having me.
0: So it feels like we keep seeing attempts at getting to a ceasefire or agreements for a ceasefire that are just not ceasefires, right? They're filled with threats from the U.S., counter threats from Iran, and then the U.S. and Iran trading actual fire. Is this just the new normal?
5: I'm afraid it may be. Neither side wants to go back to full-scale war. They both want to keep a lid on this escalation. But Iran wants to show that it has control of the Strait of Hormuz, and the United States doesn't want Iran to flaunt that, doesn't want that to become too apparent to the world, because that's egg on the face of the president and the administration. So if Iran does too much publicly to demonstrate it has control, the U.S. feels it has to respond. But at the end of the day, both sides win talks. They want to keep the process moving, and they don't want to go back to war. So I think we will see these flare-ups, and then we will see de-escalation. and a return to the table. And I think that is, as you put it, the new normal.
0: And so right now, what you think we're seeing is a flare-up, but they won't kill negotiations?
5: Look, for Iran, continuing these negotiations means continuing to get access to a very large financial windfall. And for the United States, continuing the negotiations means they don't get stuck in a strategic dilemma of having to restart a war that doesn't seem to have an end. So I do think there's a lot of incentive for them to avoid having this spin entirely out of control. But there still isn't a real meeting of the minds about what the deal is. So the flare-up over the weekend, I think we'll see something like it going forward, but we'll also see both sides scrambling to try to keep it from becoming the war that we saw a couple of months ago. Both sides are going to want to try as much as possible to keep the ceasefire in place, even though from time to time we will see these kinds of strikes.
0: And a financial windfall, you're referring to possible sanctions relief that would come out of these negotiations.
5: Yes, a combination of being allowed to sell their oil on the open market and get money for that, and also having their assets that are frozen in other countries unfrozen so that they can get access to tens of billions of dollars. That's what the United States committed to giving Iran in return for opening the strait.
0: The latest cycle unfolded with Iran attacking ships in the Strait of Hormuz. Iran's government insists it was given control of the strait in the memorandum of understanding signed by Tehran and the Trump administration. Let's hear what Trump's UN ambassador Mike Waltz said on Fox News Sunday.
6: If the Iranian regime thinks for a second that President Trump is going to stand by while Iran continues to attack international shipping without a response, or our bases without a response, they're sadly mistaken.
0: Now, this gets at something you said earlier about the administration not wanting Iran to flaunt that it has control. Does this continued battle for control of the strait surprise you, though, that Iran has such control?
5: Not really. The first, the

0: and can impose some kind of arrangement to make ships going through the strait pay it some compensation. So the memorandum does envision that Iran will have a degree of jurisdiction or control over the strait. But I think the Trump administration wants to keep that as ambiguous as possible, wants to downplay that because obviously they see that as a setback because before this war started, Iran didn't have control of the strait. But I also think that Iran is going to want to play this carefully, too, so that it doesn't lose the benefits that come from being in this memorandum. And that's why my expectation is that there will be a continued testing on both sides, a jockeying on both sides, but with each side ultimately wanting to stay at the table.
1: Is there a point where regional powers will just get frustrated with this process? I mean, they're the ones that are dealing with missile fire from Iran, places like Kuwait and Bahrain most recently. I mean, is there a world where the U.S. gets sidelined out of the process and these countries come to a regional security framework on their own?
0: I think we're rapidly approaching that point. And my expectation is that each of those countries are going to be quietly trying to cut their own deal with Iran to get their own ships through and also to try to secure a more sustainable opening of the strait so that we don't see it kind of open then close, then open then close. And my guess is those kinds of talks are happening now. I don't think it will completely sideline the United States because obviously we are there with a lot of firepower and the capacity to strike Iran. But I do think it will mean that the U.S. ends up with less influence and the Gulf states working with Iran will ultimately determine the future here.
1: Jake Sullivan was national security advisor in the Biden administration and a negotiator of the 2015 Iran nuclear deal. Thank you for your time and your insights.
0: Thanks for having me.
2: A heat wave that has shattered records and killed hundreds across Western Europe is now rolling eastward into Lithuania, Poland, and Ukraine. It remains very hot in Rome, which is where we find reporter Megan Williams.
3: Here in Rome, it's not the grand tourist fountains that locals flock to in this heat. It's these smaller ones in neighborhoods across the city. The iron street corner spigots that run cold all day, all year. Italy has been sweltering for weeks, with temperatures reaching 104. France recorded its hottest day ever, one town hitting 111 degrees. Spain topped 113, and Britain issued its highest level heat alert. What scientists once predicted is now a reality. Europe is warming faster than any other inhabited continent, and heat waves like this are the new normal. Across Europe, more than 300 people have died since last week, many drowning as they sought relief in rivers and lakes. Now that heat dome is rolling east. In Vilnius, Lithuania, which shattered its all-time June record Sunday at 97 degrees, people stroll under umbrellas and line up for ice cream.
4: I will definitely go to work as I usually work from home. I don't have AC at home and my work office has AC, so I definitely go in.
3: Says finance compliance worker Aurelia Braze. Poland and the Czech Republic both set all-time temperature records this week. But further east in Ukraine, the heat compounds a summer already strained by war. In Kyiv, families are cooling off at the Dnipro River beaches. For most, the only option. I know the city where the shelters are. Going somewhere unfamiliar would be more stressful than staying in Kyiv, said resident Olena Klemenko. For NPR News, I'm Megan Williams in Rome.

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2: I'm Leila Fadel.
3: And I'm A. Martinez. How many people slink into church on Sunday morning after getting a little wild on Saturday night? That you? Don't worry. I'm sure it's all forgiven. With that in mind, singer PJ Morton splits his latest collection of songs, one half sacred, one half secular. Or better yet, one for the party.
4: I'm so sorry, you know that I need you.
3: And one for the penance.
5: Oh, bless his name. Oh, bless his name.
3: His new double album is called Saturday Night, Sunday Morning. PJ Morton, welcome to the show.
6: Oh, yeah, thanks for having me. Good to be here.
3: PJ, I'm sure there's going to be some people that are going to think, well, you know what? Those two sides should not coexist, ever.
6: Right?
3: So who made that rule? I mean, where did that rule come from?
6: I don't know, man. I'm here to break it.

0: this has kind of been, you know, a lifelong journey for me. You know, growing up a preacher's kid and hearing you about the secular, you know, devil's music and whatnot. And as I grew up and fell in love with Stevie Wonder and Al Green and Donny Hathaway, it started to get confusing. My dad even said, you know, I wasn't listening to Amazing Grace when I was courting your mother, you know? And so love is biblical, you know?
1: Yeah. Saturday and Sunday, to me, I think always go together. And the reason why is I had an uncle, PJ, who would go out mm-hmm. on Saturday night, and he'd come home like at 5 a.m. on Sunday, right? But he mm-hmm. would be ready to go to church right at 8:00, like without yeah. fail. And one time after years, I'd ask him, why do you even go to church on Sundays anymore? And he would tell me this. He would say it in Spanish. ¿Cómo voy a ser perdonado por lo que hice el sábado si no voy a la iglesia el domingo? Which means, how am I going to get forgiven for what I did Saturday if I don't go to church on Sunday? So to me, I think it makes sense that both Saturday and Sunday are mixed together in the way you did it.
0: Yeah. But for me, it's been the black experience to work hard all week. A lot of times on a job you don't even want to be at, right? And then Saturday, you decompress. But then you always culturally needed that Sunday for community and, you know, most times church to, you know, recharge for that week that's coming again. So I just think they naturally roll together.

0: So I'm wondering, you said you're a preacher's son. I mean, was mm-hmm. there any, I mean, have you felt it in your life, like the pressure not to like escape those bounds in a way?
1: I was a believer and I was writing gospel music. Gospel music gave me my start as a songwriter and a producer. But I knew as an artist, I didn't want to be a gospel artist. First, I didn't want to be a preacher. So like that was that was some pushback in the house. I'm like, Dad, I don't want to follow in your footsteps. I don't want to be a pastor. And then I'm like, you know, I don't even want to sing gospel music. Wow. And then so like any parents, I was probably 13, you know, 14. Any parents, they just thought I was a preacher's kid rebelling. But I think the more they saw like having success in R&B music, of course, and pop music with Maroon 5, they became my number one supporters after that.
0: How do you muster up that courage to tell your preacher father that you don't want to be a preacher and you don't want to sing gospel music? I mean, man.
1: That's why it's no question in my mind that this was purpose for me, you know, like, because I was trying my best to just please him, you know, do Christian records, do gospel records. And I had gotten to the end of that, like, okay, I can't fake anymore. And I knew in myself, like, I'm going to do this regardless of whether he approves or not. But man, it would be good if he approved, you know. So for me to do that, I knew it was a real thing for me. And probably that was probably signal to him, like, oh, if he's doing this, he must, this must be serious. So let me listen.

0: you're not just a solo artist. You mentioned Maroon 5.
1: Yeah.
0: You know, you're actually, we caught you while you're on tour with them right now.
1: That's right.
0: I've seen a Maroon 5 show, and it can get a little sexually charged. I mean, sometimes. I mean,
1: yeah.
0: Fans go a little crazy for Adam Levine. I mean, do you have to go find a church somewhere after some of those shows?
1: Yeah. No, man. I mean, sex isn't bad. You know, first of all, yeah, there are some sexual songs. I mean, I got here some way. But for me, it's also my job. I'm a musician, you know. Yeah. I think, you know, I've never let myself be boxed in by that. And those Maroon 5 shows are amazing. Those are my brothers, man, and I feel just fine after those shows, yeah.

0: I read that you were searching for why I wanted to make music this time around when it comes to this double album. So, PJ, a bit of a blunt question here. Mm-hmm. Isn't making music what you do? And if it is, why were you searching?
1: Up to this point, you know, I don't know how anybody else does it, but up to this point, I'm literally inspired to make things. You know, like, mm-hmm. I have to be inspired, and I think once you get to album 10, you know, not including Maroon albums, you know, and all these other things I've worked on. I watched that Billy Joel doc, you know, when he said, look, I've written everything. Like, I don't know what to say. And he stopped writing lyrics. You know, I think, I'm not quite at that point, but for me, it still has to be for a reason, because it's hard out here. You know, like, you got to really work hard if you want people to hear your music, if you want to get, especially today, algorithms you're fighting against. So it's really got to be worth it for me. It's got to, like, be for a reason. I take back
0: everything I said. That's PJ Morton. His new double album is called Saturday Night, Sunday Morning. PJ, thanks a lot.
1: Thank you.

0: Live from NPR News in Washington, I'm Nora Rahm. The search continues in Venezuela for thousands of people reported missing after twin earthquakes last week. More than 1,400 people are confirmed dead. More teams from overseas have joined rescue efforts. Residents say the Venezuelan government's response to the crisis has been inadequate. Russian President Vladimir Putin says Russia will continue its war in Ukraine, despite a Ukrainian proposal aimed at limiting the conflict, now in its fifth year. On state television, Putin said the plan was an act of desperation. He said Russia is working to improve its air defense system against drone attacks. Ukraine attacked a key defense factory and several oil refineries over the weekend. There are more than 330,000 Haitians and Syrians living in the U.S. under temporary protected status. Their future is in doubt now that the Supreme Court, in effect, ended that program. NPR's Mara Liasson reports other immigrants are also now at risk.
1: Court also reaffirmed the Trump administration's ability to restrict who can apply for asylum in the United States. The Constitution does give the executive branch control over immigration, and that's a power that Donald Trump has been using very aggressively. But both of these cases uphold the ways that Trump is trying to fundamentally reshape not just illegal immigration, but also the legal immigration system.
0: This is NPR News in Washington. More than a dozen counties in Kentucky are cleaning up after flash floods over the weekend. Officials say at least four people died. As much as 10 inches of rain fell in some areas, inundating roads and washing out bridges. A new CDC report shows emergency department visits due to suspected suicide attempts were highest among teenagers in recent years. But as NPR's Ritu Chatterjee reports, this age group saw an overall decline in ER visits last year.
2: Between 2021 and 2025, teens aged 12 to 17 had the highest number of visits to the ER due to suspected suicide attempts, about a quarter of all visits for such attempts. While the overall proportion of suicide-related visits to the emergency room in this age group declined by 2025, the researchers observed an increase in such visits among older adults. Allison Kamak is a health scientist at the CDC's Injury Center and an author of the new report.
3: They increased in those who were 55 through 64 by 15%, and for those 65 and older, they increased 12%.
2: She says the findings emphasize the importance of suicide prevention efforts for all age groups. Ritu Chatterjee, NPR News.
0: In men's soccer, it's the knockout stage of the World Cup. A loss means that team is out of the competition. One of the hosts, Canada, beat South Africa yesterday to advance. The U.S. will play Bosnia-Herzegovina on Wednesday. I'm Nora Rahm, NPR News in Washington.

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1: It's Morning Edition from NPR News. I'm Leila Fadel.
2: And I'm Steve Inskeep. Good morning. We find out soon if American companies will be able to meet a goal set by President Trump. He wanted them to build at least 3 new nuclear reactors by July 4th. NPR's Jeff Brumfield examines how close the companies are.
3: A lot of the action is happening at a Department of Energy laboratory in Idaho. Rita Barenwall is the chief nuclear officer at a company called Radiant. They're setting up their reactor inside a special secure building called the Dome.
4: By July 4th, we're tracking to get the reactor into Dome and to initiate the testing.
3: Radiant is one of 10 companies in the Department of Energy's Reactor Pilot Program. That program was set up last June to help jumpstart a new generation of small nuclear power plants. They could power data centers, and they look radically different than today's reactors. For example, nuclear fuel is currently loaded into long tubes, but many of the new reactors use a different kind of fuel.
4: Do you remember gobstoppers? Are you familiar with what that looks like?
3: Well, it's the same idea here. Little nuclear fuel balls filled with grains of uranium. They can operate at higher temperatures and are more resistant to melting down. A lot of companies in the program plan on using nuclear gobstoppers with other tech to build a bunch of little reactors.
4: We have broken ground for our factory to mass produce reactors. You know, we're targeting about 50 a year.
3: But the first step is to build a test reactor and switch it on, going critical in nuclear speak. Radiant probably won't be critical by the July 4th deadline, but two other companies have already reached that goal. On June 4th, Antares Nuclear announced it had gone critical, and another company, Valor Atomic, says it's producing around 100 kilowatts of heat from its new reactor core, which is operating out of a tent-like structure in the Utah desert, all in less than a year.
5: We haven't done anything this fast, basically, ever.
3: Nick Turan is chief nuclear officer at Ocean Atomics, which seeks to put nuclear power into civilian ships. His company isn't part of the program, but he's been tracking it closely. He says this pilot program could jumpstart America's nuclear industry.
5: I'm just excited that we're now actually building these little reactors and trying it out, and we're going to look at what the economic story is and find out if there's a market. And it's going to be so much better than sitting there talking about it like we did for the last 40 years.
3: But getting these reactors built quickly came at a cost. Earlier this year, NPR reported that the Energy Department overhauled its safety and security standards to make it easier for companies to win regulatory approval. They consulted with the companies, but not with the public. And that has skeptics of the program worried. Edwin Lyman is director of nuclear power safety at the Union of Concerned Scientists.
6: Yes, of course, if you bend all the rules, you can do things quickly.
3: The test reactors might be working, he says.
6: But that should not be confused with anything related to a nuclear power reactor that's capable of producing electricity in a stable and safe way.
3: Lyman says he worries that deregulation will erode standards for things like security or how much environmental monitoring should be done at a time when these mass-produced little reactors could start popping up at locations all over the country. Jeff Brumfield, NPR News.
1: The Trump administration has a plan to lower the cost of graduate school, limit how much graduate students can borrow. This is scheduled to take effect this week on July 1st. NPR's Corey Turner and Planet Money took a look at the economic theory behind the plan.
7: Education Secretary Linda McMahon recently argued to lawmakers that the way to make graduate school cheaper is by loaning students less money to pay for it.
8: There's been no other measure that's been taken to try to bring down the cost of education.
7: And so the Grad Plus Loan Program is ending. It allowed students to borrow unlimited amounts, which McMahon says led graduate schools to raise their prices.
8: A student could go to a university, and whatever that university said was the cost of the graduate program, that's how much you could borrow.
7: Now, loans for graduate students will be capped at $20,500 a year. McMahon's argument dates back to Ronald Reagan, specifically to his Linda McMahon, Reagan's education secretary, William Bennett. It's come to be known as the Bennett hypothesis. Dominique Baker studies education at the University of Delaware.
9: The Bennett hypothesis suggests that when the federal government expands access to student loans, the college and universities increase the prices of programs in order to capture more of that public money.
7: In 1987, Bennett wrote an op-ed for the New York Times titled Our Greedy Colleges. And in it, he wrote that increases in federal student aid enabled schools to, quote, blithely raise their tuitions. I called a researcher who's actually put this hypothesis to the test.
10: I'm Jeff Denning. I'm an economist and a professor at the University of Texas at Austin.
11: We call it a hypothesis. So is it true?
10: Classic economist answer, it depends. I think there's some evidence this happens in certain circumstances, and there's some evidence that it doesn't.
7: Denning studied what happened in Texas at the start of the Grad Plus loan program that let students borrow as much as they want. He wanted to see if that big switch back then to unlimited borrowing triggered a spike in the price of grad school.
10: And the short answer is that we found that the price did go up.
7: For every additional dollar in federal student aid, Texas schools raised their prices by 64 cents. That sounds like pretty strong evidence in favor of the Bennett hypothesis. But another researcher looked at it in a slightly different way, and
12: I did not find evidence.
7: Robert Kelchin at the University of Tennessee studied prices nationally for business, medical, and law schools. His research found little connection between federal aid and prices.
12: And that's broadly consistent with the body of research that is largely mixed.
7: So the Bennett hypothesis is sometimes right, sometimes not, sort of. But the U.S. government is about to cap graduate student loans broadly on the assumption that the Bennett hypothesis is broadly right.
12: I expect to see at most a small decrease in tuition, but there will be nowhere near a one-to-one relationship.
7: And Jeff Denning at UT Austin, does he think schools will lower their prices?
10: It certainly is possible. I'm not sure if it will happen. You know, I don't have a crystal ball. I wish I did.
7: The education department tells NPR a handful of graduate programs have already responded to the news by lowering costs. Borrowers no doubt hope that short list gets a lot longer and fast. Corey Turner, NPR News.
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0: Good morning. I'm Layla Faldin. In Texas last week, there was a giraffe on the loose. Gracie the giraffe had been missing for about 2 weeks after escaping from a ranch west of San Antonio. The 10-foot-tall giraffe just couldn't be found until a search crew spotted her from a helicopter on Friday. Gracie had found a pond nearby with plenty of trees around it to eat. That neck of the woods clearly agreed with her, but it was time to go home. It's Morning Edition.
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0: It's Morning Edition from NPR News. I'm Layla Faldin.
2: And I'm Steve Inskeep. We're in the knockout stage at the World Cup, which is exactly what it sounds like. The field was cut to 32 countries, and from here on, any team that loses goes home. South Africa lost to Canada on Sunday. They're out. NPR's Jasmine Garst is traveling the United States covering the World Cup. Hi there, Jazz.
3: Hi.
2: Okay, so I keep hearing lots of conversation about the World Cup. I was running yesterday, and I hear the conversations of people going the other way, and there's a big group of bikers talking excitedly about France. So what's going on?
3: Oh, my God. I have really been enjoying watching France play. Team captain Kylian Mbappe and right winger Ousmane Dembélé are just playing some beautiful football. Then, of course, I'm watching Argentina, the defending champions, led by one of the best players in the world, Lionel Messi. The big question is, could they do it again? But, Steve, I think this World Cup, the big story is African teams, not just Cape Verde, but also Morocco is crushing it, Ghana, the Democratic Republic of Congo. African soccer is having a moment.
2: Okay, you mentioned African teams winning. Cape Verde played against Saudi Arabia, and you got to see them there in Houston where you are. What was that like?
3: Oh, my God, Steve, it was insane. It was like 105 degrees outside the stadium.
2: Water break! Anyway, go on. They have them now. Go on.
3: It was a huge party. Cape Verde is like the Cinderella story of this tournament, right? It's their first World Cup. They're one of the smallest nations to ever make it. And their goalie, Vozinha, is like nothing is getting past that guy. Here's Vanessa Lavelle from Cape Verde. Outside the game.
4: We are a small island nation of 10 islands, and this is the first time we've made it to the World Cup. And, you know, our island is, we're quiet, we're small people, but we have big hearts. So this means a lot to us.
3: They tied 0-0 with Saudi, and now they're in the knockout stage. Next opponent is Argentina.
2: Now the United States plays Bosnia-Herzegovina on Wednesday. How is the U.S. approaching that game?
3: So the U.S. is coming off of a 3-2 loss in its final group stage match against Turkey. I should say the U.S. had already advanced to the knockout stage and already won the group before they even took the field against Turkey. So most of the starters, they didn't even play. And that game, the substitute players got some really valuable World Cup experience.
2: Right.
3: But now that we're in a knockout stage, forward player Folarin Balogun says it's more serious.
5: It's crunch time, you know, it's knockout football, and, you know, you lose, you go home. So, you know, this is the stage where, in my opinion, you know, the big players step forward and the big players, you know, carry the pressure and make things happen.
3: A reminder, Balogun scored twice in the opening game against Paraguay, and he says he's not done winning.
2: Big picture, what do you expect to see in the knockout stage games?
3: I mean, things are about to get much more tense and grueling. Now there's no such thing as a draw. If a team plays 90 minutes and they're even, they play an extra 30 minutes. If they're still tied after that, it goes to penalty kicks.
2: Yeah, that can be some of the most exciting soccer that there is. Jasmine, thanks so much.
3: Thank you.
2: Jasmine Garst is one of the correspondents covering the World Cup for NPR News.

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0: 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I'm Steve Inskeep.
1: And I'm Leila Fadel. Colorado has joined several western states in declaring a drought emergency. This past winter was warm with record low snowfall. CPR's Dan Boyce takes us to one small family ranch facing hard choices near the border with New Mexico.
2: Barely a trace of snow is left on the towering gray peaks across the road. The sun is that midday bright that bleaches color, including the baby blue of Dwight Mondragon's weathered ranch house.
3: This was my dad's house. They built this house the year I was born.
2: 120 acres that's been in his family for a century. He wants to pass it down to his two adult sons someday. Mondragon has 20 cows and their calves. It's late May, and normally we'd see
3: beautiful green fields. Grass would be about foot and a half high already. Now it's barely a couple inches.
2: And it's more yellow. Stepping out onto the land, you can hear the bone-dry grass. The cows are picking through that grass, looking for the green.
3: I don't see much pasture left in this field. So I'm going to have to move them here pretty soon.
2: This region near the town of San Luis is one of the driest in Colorado, but the drought is widespread.
4: We are sort of tracking stress around the state.
2: Colorado's Agriculture Commissioner Kate Greenberg speaking during a recent state drought task force meeting.
4: Stress on crops, stress on livestock, stress on people, and how we can help navigate through this time together.
2: The drought emergency declared this month should allow farmers and ranchers more access to federal disaster money, emergency loans, and grants for crop loss. But even if ranchers like Mondragon do get that help, it's shaping up to be a generationally bad season. About 160 hay bales lie stacked near Mondragon's corral. Might sound like a lot, but it's all he's got to get him through next winter. He's not at all sure will be enough.
3: If I have to start buying hay to feed my animals, then it's not worth it. So then I'll have to get rid of some of them.
2: The cows and calves rest beneath a stand of shady cottonwoods. Mondragon says the last time he experienced a dry spell like this was 2002. His herd was twice the size back then.
3: When that drought hit, we had to get rid of half of them.
2: So more than two decades later, he still has not recovered. If he has to downsize again, he's worried the business won't be viable.
3: And that's a heartbreaking situation because I don't want to let this farm go to waste. Once the cows are off of here, there's nothing left.
2: He says a lot of his neighbors are in a similar position. And nationwide, the size of America's total cattle herd is now smaller than it's been in three quarters of a century. Years of dry conditions in the West have forced ranchers to downsize, as have rising costs and international competition. There are fewer cows and fewer young people choosing to be ranchers. Climbing back into the truck, the herd starts to move across the brittle grass toward us.
3: Yeah, see, they even want to get out of here already. Gotta listen to the animals sometimes. They'll tell you, hey, there's nothing here.
2: He'll move them to his cousin's pasture soon, and that'll serve for a time. Driving back to the ranch house, Dwight Mondragon nods to himself. We'll get water eventually. Faith and patience, he says. Something my dad always told me. Have lots of faith and patience. For NPR News, I'm Dan Boyce, outside San Luis, Colorado.
0: The Trump administration is promising a spectacle this July 4th, a giant fireworks display in Washington to celebrate America's 250th birthday. You can watch all those fireworks reflect in the reflecting pool. NPR's Bill Chappell reports.
5: From the start, the White House wanted this July 4th fireworks show to set a new Guinness World Record. And Pyrotechnico, the company putting on the show, plans to do that. But the company CEO, Stephen Vitale, says there's another goal.
6: Our main focus is to make this the most memorable fireworks display that, you know, this generation will have ever seen.
5: To do that, it'll fire off around 851,000 fireworks. So how does that stack up against what's usually the biggest July 4th show in the U.S.? Here's a hint. It's in New York.
7: Macy's has traditionally been what I call the granddaddy of them all.
5: Julie Heckman is the executive director of the American Pyrotechnics Association, an industry trade group.
7: That show traditionally has between 60 and 85,000 aerial shells in effects. So DC is looking at 10 times that quantity in setting this world record.
5: The National Mall show usually starts around 9 p.m. and lasts less than 20 minutes. But organizers say this year's show will start around 10:30 and will be more than twice as long at 40 minutes. That's shorter than the current world record fireworks show. A megachurch in the Philippines took more than an hour to blast off nearly 811,000 fireworks when it set that record 10 years ago. For this year's show in D.C., the launch sites are more spread out than in the past, from the National Mall and a nearby park to eight barges floating in the Potomac River. As Vital says,
6: it's going to be fireworks in stereo.
5: Audiences will see lots of red, white, and blue using fireworks sourced from around the world. They'll hear patriotic songs and pop music. The scale is massive, but the show's largest fireworks shells will be 10 inches, just like last year. That's restricted by safety codes.
7: There is a code that they have to follow, and it's the National Fire Protection Association code for public display.
5: Basically, a shell can travel 100 feet in the air for every inch of its size.
6: So a 10-inch shell, you need a 1,000-foot setback and barrier.
5: But will this year's show be louder?
6: Because of the volume, it'll certainly pack a larger punch.
5: And that's the idea, to etch a new memory into the national consciousness. Here's Julie Heckman.
7: And I think that's what they want the company and the president as well, who's putting on, you know, the grandest, biggest show ever, really wants to take away that this is the best show you've ever seen.
5: Vital says dozens of workers will orchestrate bursts of color, movement, and sound in the show.
6: That all matters because why people love fireworks so much is it really touches all of our senses.
5: If all goes well, people will be talking about this show for 50 years until the next big anniversary. Bill Chappell, NPR News.
0: 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I'm Steve Inskeep.
1: And I'm Leila Fadel.
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0: Good morning. Rescue crews in Venezuela demand silence as they listen for people trapped under piles of rubble. Some families say it's too late to hope and just want to recover the bodies. It's Morning Edition from NPR News. The Trump administration wants people with temporary protected status to return to Haiti and Syria. I'm Leila Faldin.
1: And I'm Steve Inskeep. The administration won before the Supreme Court. Mara Liasson asks if they're winning the politics. Also, what are the results of Australia's ban on social media for kids? And some women find relief before their periods with allergy and heartburn medicine. It's Monday, June 29th, the day of Supreme Court rulings. 20 years ago today, the court ruled that military tribunals for Guantanamo Bay detainees violated the law. The news is next.
2: Live from NPR News in Washington, I'm Korva Coleman. President Trump says Iran has requested a meeting. Writing online last hour, Trump says it will take place tomorrow in Doha, that's in Qatar. The talks had seemed to be on shaky ground this weekend after Iran attacked two ships in the Strait of Hormuz and fired on two U.S. allies in the Gulf region. The U.S. fired on Iran. NPR's Carrie Khan has more.
3: It was a tense weekend in the Gulf with back-and-forth attacks. Iran says the U.S. is violating the Memorandum of Understanding signed this month to hash out a permanent end to the war. Iran insists it retains control of the vital Strait of Hormuz and objects to a new route established by the U.N.'s International Maritime Organization. Iran fired on two ships transiting along that route. That drew a strong U.S. military rebuke with airstrikes in Iran. Throughout the weekend, Iran launched missiles at Bahrain and Kuwait, which have large U.S. military bases. Carrie Khan, NPR News, Tel Aviv.
2: Venezuela's government says well over 1,400 people have been killed by last week's double earthquakes. Tens of thousands of people are still missing. There isn't enough heavy equipment to help lift tons of rubble to free people trapped in building wreckage, and time is running out. Officials in Colorado say three wildland firefighters were killed fighting a blaze near the Utah border on Saturday. Two other firefighters were seriously hurt. From Colorado Public Radio, Stina Sieg has more.
4: In a statement, Governor Jared Polis said he's, quote, devastated by the loss of three heroic firefighters who died in the line of duty. He expressed his solidarity with their families and crew members. Five firefighters and a federal crew deployed their fire shelters Saturday as they battled a blaze near the Utah border. Only two survived, both with serious injuries. For NPR News, I'm Stina Sieg in Grand Junction, Colorado.
2: A Trump administration program to build new kinds of nuclear power is reaching a critical deadline. NPR's Jeff Brumfield reports on efforts to get the reactors up and running.
5: Last year, President Trump announced he wanted three new experimental nuclear reactors up and running by this July 4th, reactors that use a different kind of fuel.
6: Do you remember gobstoppers? Are you familiar with what that looks like?
5: Rita Baranwal is chief nuclear officer at a company called Radiant. The new spherical fuel looks like a nuclear gobstopper. It can resist meltdowns. But to get the reactors running, as NPR has reported, Energy Department officials slashed hundreds of pages of safety and environmental requirements. Despite those cuts, Baranwal says the new reactors are safe.
6: I feel that everyone is operating with safety first and foremost on their minds.
5: So far, two companies have already turned on their reactors. She says she hopes to have Radiance powered up by the end of the summer. Jeff Brumfield, NPR News.
2: This is NPR. The U.S. Supreme Court is scheduled to release new opinions today. Some of the remaining outstanding cases include President Trump's demand to limit birthright citizenship. That's a core part of the 14th Amendment. Another case includes the president's demand to be able to fire a sitting governor of the Federal Reserve, Lisa Cook. Telecommunications and media company Comcast says it's going to split into two publicly traded companies. Comcast will spin off its media and entertainment businesses, including NBC and its European media properties. The other company will have Comcast's cable, wireless, and business services wing. Comcast says the split should take about a year to complete. Hollywood is in the middle of a hot streak. NPR's Bob Mondello has details.
7: This summer always looked promising, with Toy Story 5 and Devil Wears Prada 2 on the menu.
8: Oh, that's not what you're wearing to the dinner. That's all.
7: But no one expected low-budget horror flicks Obsession and Backrooms and the Michael Jackson biopic Michael to contribute another $600 million.
9: I believe music could change the world.
7: This year is currently running about even with 2019, when Avengers Endgame was supercharging ticket sales. Still to come this summer, Spider-Man Brand New Day, Christopher Nolan's The Odyssey, and Minions and Monsters, which has some observers predicting North American box office will top $10 billion this year. One caveat, in dollar terms, that's a return to pre-pandemic levels, but ticket prices have risen, so it's still fewer people. Bob Mondello, NPR News.
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0: 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I'm Steve Inskeep.
1: And I'm Leila Fadel. Venezuelan officials say at least 1,450 people were killed by two powerful earthquakes last week. Throughout the most affected areas, rescue crews and families are still digging through rubble, hoping for a miracle. NPR's Eder Peralta reports on the search for the missing.
2: As soon as rescue crews suspect life, they rush into action. Most of them are just volunteers in high-vis vests and jeans and t-shirts. Before them is what used to be a 12-story building. When the earthquakes shook, the whole structure slipped from its foundation and the floors crumbled on top of each other. The rescuers break concrete, they try to cut a metal gate with a handheld saw, and then someone hears something.
3: I'm telling everybody to be quiet now. Silent.
2: The motorcycles turn off their engines, the workers put down their hammers, and one of them, three stories up, screams into the large void in the middle of the rubble. We're the rescue crew. If you're alive, make some noise. They've identified someone, a man says. They've heard something. They've heard something here. And they rush back to work, trying to remove the metal gate by tying it to a truck. Jesus Javier Fajardo came from Maracaibo to help with the rescue effort. He says these moments of hope can also be difficult. The day before, in a building down the road, they thought they heard calls for help. Three people put their ears to the ground and they heard moans of pain, but they couldn't reach them. In another building, they found a woman pinned by a concrete slab. I gave her water. We had a conversation. We were there for 2 or 3 hours. But we couldn't release her, and she died. This is a scene that repeats itself across a wide swath of Venezuela's northern coast. Dozens of other countries have sent rescue crews to Venezuela, and the government has deployed the military and other security forces to help. But it's just not enough. And as the hours go by, the hopeful noises coming from the buildings begin to dim. The whole coast starts smelling of death. The Belo Horizonte used to be a 16-story building that faced the Caribbean. Jaylu Davila and Mariana Zambrano sat on a curb staring at the rubble. Their sister and her son were on the 14th floor. Yesterday, said Davila, a rescue crew came, looked, and said this was too much, too dangerous for them. But it's our family members who are in there, says Zambrano, so we don't care if this is risky. Davila lowers her gaze. They haven't heard any noises coming from the building today. What they need, she says, is heavy equipment. They say if they use heavy equipment, the bodies can be mutilated. But at this point, what are we going to find? We at least need their bodies. The heat, the dust, the dying hope, however, don't stop families. They still climb through the rubble. They use mallets to break the concrete. They use handsaws to cut through 5-inch rebars. They stop listening for sounds and are instead guided by the smell of death. And as they dig, the authorities do arrive.
4: Bueno, buenas tardes. Hay cadáveres aquí.
2: They're no longer looking for survivors, though, only for bodies to recover. Eder Peralta, NPR News, La Guaira, Venezuela.
0: Sebastian Morcarker has been listening with us. He is deployed to Venezuela as head of coordination with the United Nations Disaster Assessment and Coordination Team. And he joins us from La Guaira, which was at the epicenter of the dual earthquakes. Welcome to the program.
5: Good morning. Thank you for having me.
0: What do you think about when you hear, as we just did, that desperate listening for life in the rubble?
5: First of all, I think I share the frustration of having to be at work sites and spend many hours searching and eventually not being able to rescue more people. And also I feel for the family that we just heard looking for the loved ones, even if it's only the body recovery they're facing at this point.
0: How do you look at your job now, this many days in?
5: Well, we are still hopeful and fully committed to the active rescue phase. Right now, we have 46 international search and rescue teams working here in Aguada from 26 countries, and we are fully committed right now to work in this sector. We have identified 125 work sites, and we actually have completed so far 16 live rescues. I am in the process right now in the process of searching and rescuing. Hopefully, we can obtain more live rescues as hours and days go by, although that makes it more slimmer.
0: You just told me 16 live rescues, meaning at least 16 occasions where you found someone alive in the rubble. Can you tell me one of those stories you've learned over the last couple of days?
5: Yeah, well, actually, for example, we have a live rescue. Well, we say live rescue is someone that we have confirmed to be alive within a collapse. And there's a search and rescue team that has either have contact with the person through direct voice or a listening device, like an acoustic sensor.
0: Right.
5: And from that point on, they have been working for more than 24 hours since they first had contact. And this means that they had to breach several layers of concrete slabs. And face the risk, not only from the building, but for the neighboring buildings to collapse over the work site where the rescuers are working. And this has been going on for hours as we progress. And what is currently the last live rescue we have so far?
0: Do I understand you to mean that when you say 16 live rescues, there are some of them where you are pretty sure you know someone is alive in the rubble, and you're not there yet. People are still working around the clock to try to get to these individuals.
5: When I say live rescues, it's 16 people that we have extracted alive from the rubble the international teams got here.
0: Got it. Do you feel there may still be more to find?
5: Well, we certainly hope.

0: until the Venezuelan government determines that there's no more feasibility for light rescue.
1: Can you give me a picture of the architecture and the landscape of that coastal province so that I understand why it was so vulnerable?
0: Sure. This is La Guaira, where we are concentrating all of the international search and rescue efforts. It's a narrow and long piece of land between the hills and the seacoast, extending from the Maquitaya Airport, which is the International Caracas Airport, going east. And it's a coastal area where there's a lot of vacation homes and apartment buildings. And this was actually on a holiday, so that many of those apartment buildings were occupied at the time that the earthquake hit.
1: So we're talking about recreational apartments, people's second apartments, vacation homes, that sort of thing.
0: Yes, to some extent, yes. Some hotels and mixed construction.
1: And
0: yes.
1: A lot of it just came down.
0: It did. It came down. Sometimes some of them pancake collapsed, some of them overturned, and some of them, there's several blocks of buildings that collapsed, and that makes it very challenging because it poses a significant risk for rescue workers.
1: Sebastian Morkarker of the United Nations, thanks for the update and good luck on your future work.
0: Thank you very much. Good morning.
2: The Texas Board of Education is making passages from the Bible required reading for students from first grade through high school. Social studies will also be narrowed from a global perspective to the U.S. and Texas. Bill Zeeble with member station KERA reports.
3: The board's decision's been brewing for a few years, and the majority says Texas students should know Christianity's role in the creation of the nation and the state of Texas. The list of required readings calls for both standard literature by writers from Shakespeare to Langston Hughes and Bible passages like Psalm 23 or Jonah and the Whale. Last Friday, the Republican majority board delivered its decision in a 9-5 party line vote. Here's board member Brandon Hall.
4: America and Texas have been a Christian nation and a Christian state forever. Of course, there are other faiths that are represented, but they've had a minimal impact.
3: Hundreds of conservatives spoke at the board meeting in support. Hundreds of others, including Jews and Muslims, opposed the plan. So did Kimmy Fink, a Catholic mom and former teacher from the Austin area.
5: We hold fast to this nation's guarantee that it is our right to practice our faith as we so choose, and we absolutely object to the government requiring Bible readings in public schools.
3: The board's social studies rewrite injects more Bible stories while reasserting the evils of communism and citing Islam, the world's second largest religion, as dangerously violent and founded by Prophet Muhammad, who, quote, led brutal military campaigns. Critics said this rewrite lacked balance and accuracy. The board plans to finish the social studies curriculum rewrite in September, having completed K through 8 so far. The Bible passage reading list is ready and starts in the 2030 school year. For NPR News, I'm Bill Zeeble in Dallas.

ABT invites you to join us for a community chat at 508 Maroon Avenue in Crested Butte, Wednesday, July 1st from 11:30 to 1:30 p.m. Bring your own lunch, questions, and feedback. 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It's a brown bag lunch with your community radio station. See you there.

0: On the next Fresh Air, Chris Evert and Martina Navratilova. They were tennis champions, the two biggest stars of their generation. They were friends, they were rivals, and after retiring, they got cancer at the same time. Now they're the subject of a new Netflix documentary. 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
2: It's Morning Edition from NPR News. I'm Leila Fadel.
3: And I'm Steve Inskeep. Australia is promising harsher penalties for tech companies that breach its social media ban for children. The tweaks to the policy come now that it's several months old. The first version of the policy seems not to have stopped kids from getting on Facebook or TikTok or other restricted platforms. Christina Kulkia reports.
4: 6 months into the ban, Australia's Prime Minister says too many children are still on social media. Anthony Albanese told Parliament companies that aren't complying with age restrictions must be held accountable.
5: We're working on that as a priority because this is something that other generations didn't have to deal with.
4: He's announced new legislation to double penalties for breaches to the equivalent of nearly $70 million and give stronger information gathering powers to the online safety regulator. It comes as research by the University of Newcastle found most underage children were still online 3 months after restrictions were introduced.
6: Over 85% of adolescents under 16 years, so those directly impacted by the age restrictions, were actually still accessing at least one of those restricted platforms each week.
4: That's public health researcher Courtney Barnes, who led the study published in the British Medical Journal. It found, quote, limited implementation, incomplete compliance, and substantial circumvention of restrictions by children.
6: They were really just using fake accounts predominantly or private browsers like incognito mode. So definitely those early findings suggest that the age restrictions aren't working as they were intended.
4: The data supports the Australian eSafety Commissioner's findings that 70% of parents surveyed in March had underage children with some access to banned sites. The regulator put several companies on notice over compliance, even as it said millions of accounts had been removed, deactivated or restricted. John Payne is from the digital rights group Electronic Frontiers Australia.
7: It is a significant failure. The Australian government went at this by using the bluntest tool in the toolbox to smash the lowest of hanging fruit.
4: He says the government should take stronger action against social media companies.
7: It needs to prevent that behavioural modification that's driven by algorithms for engagement. Until we address that, things aren't going to change.
4: Courtney Barnes agrees it's an area that needs to be tackled, but says it's too early to say the ban has failed.
6: It's potentially not for the adolescents now that have been removed from social media where the real effects will occur. It might be for those younger age groups. Then we've probably got to wait 10 years to really know the true impact of the policy like this.
4: The Australian government says it's also considering imposing a digital duty of care to force social media companies to prevent online harm. For NPR News, I'm Christina Kukolia in Melbourne.
2: In the U.S., there's a new TikTok trend for people who feel extra rotten in the days leading up to their period. Users recommend a combination of two over-the-counter drugs, an allergy pill like Claritin or Zyrtec, taken with Pepcid AC, the heartburn medication. Health journalist Sarah Bowden reports on this premenstrual hack.
8: Therese Hansen of Omaha, Nebraska, has been suffering from a host of unexplained symptoms. For years, she's dealt with heartburn, nausea. Her body temperature goes up and down. She was constantly on edge, especially before her period.
9: I could not be around anybody because I knew that I was unpleasant.
8: Hansen says her doctors couldn't figure it out. Then, a few months ago, she started seeing TikTok videos of people taking Pepcid AC and allergy medicine. She was impressed by those who said it improved their mood.
9: Specifically around hormonal times, like around their PMDD issues.
8: PMDD is when you feel really anxious or depressed before your period. Hansen says, with her doctor's blessing, she gave it a try and started to feel a whole lot better.
9: It was nuts. Like, my whole life flipped. My kids noticed. My boyfriend noticed. Like, my boss noticed.
8: But why would over-the-counter heartburn and allergy medicine help Hansen's symptoms while improving her energy and mood? Well, both are histamine blockers. Dr. Mara Rivera, an Austin-based psychiatrist, says histamine can really affect how you feel. It's why you feel so crappy when you have an allergic reaction.
10: The headaches, flushing, stomach upset.
8: Histamine is a chemical that your immune system releases. It also interacts with neurotransmitter systems, including serotonin and dopamine.
10: I have definitely had patients who have used antihistamines actually for other conditions and noticed mental health benefits.
8: There's some evidence to suggest that histamine also fluctuates with your menstrual cycle, which is plausible because the hormone estrogen stimulates histamine release. And in the days leading up to your period, your level of another hormone, progesterone, takes a nosedive.
10: Progesterone seems to be, in some ways, a natural antihistamine.
8: Meaning it prevents the inflammatory reaction that makes you feel like garbage. So these over-the-counter drugs might replace what the progesterone does by keeping your histamine in check. At least, that's the theory.
11: We have a real need to improve the research on women's health.
8: Lee A. Frame is Executive Director of the Office of Integrative Medicine and Health at George Washington University. Frame notes, there's no clinical evidence that this over-the-counter hack actually works, and she worries that people who use it to treat their symptoms aren't getting to the bottom of why they're sick.
11: You often need someone who really is an expert, so they can look at, you know, is it hormonal fluctuations? Is your sleep disturbed?
8: Do you exercise? Are you stressed? How's your thyroid?
11: What does your nutrition look like?
8: It can take a while to find the right specialist. So Frame says it might be reasonable to temporarily use these medications. Pepcid AC and allergy drugs are relatively low risk, though obviously talk to your doctor. But even if these medicines do improve your symptoms,
11: a healthy menstrual cycle should not be painful. And that's a misrepresentation that we have been disserved by.
8: She says this over-the-counter hack is likely a Band-Aid, not a solution. For NPR News, I'm Sarah Bowden.
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0: Live from NPR News in Washington, I'm Nora Rahm. President Trump said today Iran has requested a meeting. He posted on Truth Social that talks will take place tomorrow in Doha. It had been unclear if negotiations to end the war would happen soon after continued attacks over the weekend. Iran fired drones and missiles at U.S. allies in the region, while the U.S. launched multiple airstrikes in Iran. Hopes are fading that more survivors will be found in Venezuela 5 days after two earthquakes struck in rapid succession. The official death toll exceeds 1,400, and thousands are still missing. Sebastian Mokarker is head of search and rescue operations with the UN Disaster Assessment and Coordination Team. He says they'll keep looking.
1: We are still hopeful and fully committed to the active rescue phase. Right now we have 46 international search and rescue teams working here in Al-Waida from 26 countries, and we are fully committed right now to work in this sector. We have identified 125 work sites, and we actually have completed so far 16 live rescues.
0: A record heat wave continues in Europe. The World Health Organization says more than 1,000 people have died in the past week. This is NPR News. In the U.S., a heat wave is expected this week in the central and eastern parts of the country. The National Weather Service says a heat dome will affect more than a third of all states and could last into the 4th of July weekend. President Trump says renovations on a D.C. golf course will begin September 1st, despite a federal judge warning last month that no major changes could be made until current legal challenges are resolved. NPR's Marie Andrusovich has more.
2: The president spent part of Sunday touring some of his planned and in-progress renovation projects, including Lafayette Park and the site of a proposed triumphal arch. But on Truth Social, Trump said the most important stop on the tour was East Potomac Golf Links, a course Trump describes as dilapidated and very dangerous, but that he says one day will be worthy of hosting major golf tournaments. The Secretary of the Interior and a golf course architect joined Trump on the visit. The D.C. Preservation League is challenging Trump's plan in court, saying the renovations would stymie public access. They also call out the administration for dumping debris from the East Wing demolition on the course. Marie Andrusovich, NPR News, Washington.
0: A memorial service will be held today in New York for record executive Clive Davis, who died last week at the age of 94. He had launched the careers of numerous stars, including Whitney Houston and Bruce Springsteen. I'm Nora Rahm, NPR News in Washington.
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1: It's Morning Edition from NPR News. I'm Leila Fadel.
2: And I'm Steve Inskeep. The Trump administration says Haitians and Syrians who have been in the United States under temporary protected status now have two choices. They can apply for a new legal status,
1: or they can leave the country. Homeland Security Secretary Mark Wayne Mullen said this on CNN's State of the Union on Sunday.
3: Either try to fill out the paperwork and be here underneath a permanent status, or we'll help you get back to your country. We'll actually give you a plane ticket plus roughly $2,100 to help you reestablish when you get there. But temporary protected status, according to the courts and in its name itself, is not permanent status.
1: A Supreme Court ruling last week upended more than a decade of protections for Haitians and Syrians with TPS, and it put protections for hundreds of thousands of other immigrants in question. The ruling was a win for Trump legally, but is it a win politically?
2: Our senior national political correspondent, Mara Liasson, has been looking into that. Mara, good morning.
4: Good morning.
2: Before we get to the politics, let's start with the facts. What does happen here with 330,000 Haitians and Syrians?
4: Mark Wayne Mullen did not directly answer whether the administration has plans for mass deportations of these immigrants. And CNN's Jake Tapper pushed Mullen on whether Haiti and Syria were safe enough for people to return. Remember, the whole point of TPS, temporary protected status, is to give protections to people whose countries, home countries, are too unsafe, either from war or natural disaster or other factors. And Mullen emphasized, as you heard him say, that this program was meant to be temporary. He told Tapper, quote, maybe they can go back there and restore their country.
2: And the Supreme Court ruled that the administration has discretion to make this decision in the way that they want. Also, the court ruled on asylum cases as well, right?
4: That's right. The court also reaffirmed the Trump administration's ability to restrict who can apply for asylum in the United States. The Constitution does give the executive branch control over immigration, and that's a power that Donald Trump has been using very aggressively. But both of these cases uphold the ways that Trump is trying to fundamentally reshape not just illegal immigration, but also the legal immigration system.
2: But the question that's on your mind is a little different. So they're winning in court. They're getting to do what they want. Your question is whether that is politically good for the administration.
4: Right, and that remains to be seen. You know, originally, Trump's immigration agenda was very popular because it focused on things people really cared about, securing the border, deporting undocumented immigrants with criminal records. But as time went on, it morphed into something different, like going after green card holders, people who'd been in the United States working without a criminal record for decades. Some of these people were very integrated into the economies of their communities, like Haitians in Springfield, Ohio. Remember, during the 2024 campaign, Trump expressed his long-held animus towards Haitians when he falsely accused them of eating people's pet dogs and cats. So then his immigration policy became much less popular even among Republicans. What we have to watch for now is how the end of TPS plays politically, and a lot of that is going to depend on how fast the administration moves to deport these immigrants, legal immigrants. The bottom line is that the U.S. is no longer a welcoming country for immigrants, even legal immigrants. The administration is also talking about denaturalization, taking away citizenship, and that historically has been a very rarely used tool.
2: And NPR's Mara Liasson, thanks for the insights.
4: You're welcome.
1: For more on the Supreme Court's ruling about temporary protected status, we're joined by Megan Hauptman. She's one of the lawyers who litigated the TPS case with the International Refugee Assistance Project on behalf of about 6,000 Syrian refugees. And she's in studio with me now. Good morning and thanks for being here.
5: Thanks so much for having me.
1: So I want to start with what this decision has meant for your about 6,000 clients.
5: Yeah, so our clients are Syrian TPS holders who've lived here lawfully, often for more than a decade. They're your neighbors, community members, people who've had children here, pursued careers, pursued education. They've really built their lives in the United States under the understanding that Syria was not safe for them to return to. And all of a sudden, they are facing the possible imminent loss of their status overnight, going from being lawfully present with work authorization to essentially being rendered undocumented and having to make really impossible decisions about whether to stay in a country that will afford them no protection or to return to a country that isn't safe to return them. And all of that implicates family separation, the loss of jobs and the ability to care for others. And it has ripple effects outside of just TPS holders, but also in the communities that they're an integral part of.
1: I want to ask you about that because you talk about them having jobs, being integrated in their communities. And Homeland Security Secretary Mark Wayne Mullen talked about the administration's position on CNN's State of the Union on Sunday. And this is what he had to say.
3: What we want, and the president has made this very clear, those that are coming to this country legally, they need to be able to contribute to the United States, not be a burden on the taxpayers.
1: A burden on the taxpayers. I mean, TPS was set up to let people live and work in the U.S. if they couldn't return safely to their home countries. Does what he's saying here match reality?
5: No, because what the administration is doing is making it impossible for these people to continue to have work permits, to lawfully work in this country. It's actually making it them, it's creating a new burden by stripping people of status, by stripping them of work authorization. And TPS holders, both Syrians and from many other nationalities, are often working in industries that are understaffed, that are actively looking to fill roles. There's a lot of TPS holders who work in healthcare, elder care. There's also TPS holders working in the farm worker industries, meatpacking, industries that are already feeling the economic crunch as a result of the administration's immigration policies. And this decision does nothing to alleviate that stress. And certainly it doesn't make it easier for people to continue to work if they no longer have permission to.
1: Now, this case was about TPS for Haitian and Syrian nationals specifically. But what does the High Court's decision say to you about the future of immigration more broadly in the U.S.?
5: Yeah, so beyond Syrian and Haitian TPS holders, this decision greenlights the administration's efforts to strip status from potentially up to 1.3 million TPS holders across different nationalities. And what the court said here is that even though there's a law, there's a TPS law that sets out a process and criteria for making TPS decisions, that even if the administration doesn't follow that law, even if they blatantly violate it, there's no accountability with the federal courts for those violations. And so it really makes it easier for the administration to go ahead and terminate TPS for really any reason that they want, with the knowledge that there won't be accountability.
1: Megan Hauptman is one of the lawyers who argued the TPS case before the Supreme Court on behalf of Syrian refugees. Thank you so much for your time and your insights.
5: Thank you so much.

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2: Good morning. I am Steve Inskeep. A new study shows American artists have been singing more and more about themselves. 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I, me, mine. The study suggests this has to do with America's individualistic society. Also, as they say, write what you know. It's M.E., I mean Morning Edition.
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4: It's Morning Edition from NPR News. I'm Leila Fadel.
2: And I'm Steve Inskeep. Bill Maher has received this year's Mark Twain Prize for American Humor. It's pretty much a lifetime achievement award for comedians, and he accepted last night at the Kennedy Center. The ceremony went ahead without President Trump, the guy whose name used to be on the building. NPR's Frank Langfitt was at the ceremony last night and is in Studio 31 with us this morning. Frank, good morning.
5: Hey, good morning, Steve.
2: Okay, so Bill Maher has made fun of Trump, had a pretty sharp interview with J.D. Vance the other day, but he also had dinner with Trump at the White House last year. So how did he fit into this story?
5: So really, from even before it started, his name came up. You know, Trump is the chairman of the Kennedy Center, and it was announced that Maher was going to get this award. At first, the White House denied it, later confirmed it. So I was talking to Maher with other reporters on the red carpet, and he joked that he wasn't even sure how the ceremony might turn out.
6: News about the event has changed many times. It's happening. It's not happening. The name of the building changed. I'm not going to believe it till it's over. There's still time for something to go wrong.
2: Okay, so it did go ahead, but he's right that the name of the building has changed since he received the award. The Trump administration had to take his name off the building. Any references to that?
5: Yeah, it was. And the other thing is, if you remember, about 2 weeks ago, when they were taking the letters off, they actually put a tarp up first, so people couldn't actually see what was going on. That tarp, I was there that night. The tarp also, oddly, is still there as well. Hmm. And so the Kennedy Center says that this is just in order to maintain the building's marble facade. But Woody Harrelson was there last night, close friend of Maher's. He was up on stage, and he joked about it. And he said, ironically, sort of, we're at the Trump Kennedy Center. Oh, right. We fixed that. And then he said, not that you'd be able to notice. And I got to say, Steve, if that tarp was meant to deflect attention from the removal of Trump's name, it's not really working. Even last night, there were people driving by, walking up, taking pictures of it. It's become sort of this minor tourist attraction.
2: Just to be clear, you told us Woody Harrelson's joke. You did not play a sound of his joke.
5: I did not. Netflix is not allowing people to record audio or video of this event, and it's producing the event, and it's going to be releasing clips a little bit later, and then the special will air later in July.
2: Which I think is deserved. It's a big deal, the Mark Twain
5: Award.
2: It is. Some of the biggest comedians in history, in American history in recent years, have gotten this award. Was there a message in choosing Maher right now?
5: I think it was really clear from the red carpet, but then also on stage, and you heard this from some of the speakers. And the idea is that Maher makes fun of liberals, makes fun of conservatives. He also invites both on his HBO show, you know, Real Time with Bill Maher. And it's just like we were mentioning, Vice President J.D. Vance was on last week. Earlier this month, the former VP, Mike Pence.
2: Yeah.
5: So I'm talking, I ask Maher what he hoped people would take away from him getting this prize. And this is how he put it.
6: Hopefully people will take that to mean we've had enough of automatically living in our bubble. It's not just that people live in bubbles, it's that they want to. What's, I think, unique about our show is that we are not afraid to say to people who might be upset about it, no, what you're doing is crazy too.
2: When he gave his speech, did he give any insights into his comedy or his inspirations for it?
5: He did. You know, he mentioned he could cite a lot of people, obviously somebody like George Carlin. But then he said what he patterned himself on was Toto. And then there was silence in the room. People were really confused. And he explained he was talking about from The Wizard of Oz.
2: Okay.
5: And he said that's because Toto pulls back the curtain and exposes who's phony.
2: I was thinking of the 80s rock group.
5: That's what I thought too, Steve.
2: Frank, thanks so much.
5: Great to be here, man.
2: NPR's Frank Langfitt. And this is Morning Edition from NPR News. I'm Steve Inskeep.
4: And I'm Leila Fadel.

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0: From Marketplace in Washington, I'm Kimberly Adams. The Supreme Court is poised to issue decisions on several major cases as it wraps up its current term. Opinions could come as early as today on cases that impact the independence of the Federal Reserve and federal regulatory agencies. Marketplace's Nova Sappho has the details.
2: Among the two most consequential cases in this term's docket are Trump v. Cook and Trump v. Slaughter. As the name suggests, they have to do with the president's assertions of executive authority. Trump tried to fire Federal Reserve Governor Lisa Cook. It's the first time ever a president has tried to do so. Lower courts halted the move. During oral arguments in January, justices appeared inclined to also block Cook's firing, expressing concerns about due process and the need to insulate the Fed from politics. In Trump v. Slaughter, justices appeared more likely to side with the executive branch, ready to overturn a 90-year-old legal precedent that protects heads of regulatory agencies, ones that require technical knowledge and scientific expertise from political interference. That case centers on Trump's firing of Federal Trade Commission member Rebecca Slaughter. According to the law, an FTC commissioner can only be fired for cause. Trump fired her over policy differences. I'm Nova Sappho for Marketplace.
0: More Americans are using GLP-1 drugs like Ozempic and Wegovy for weight loss, and that's affecting their grocery shopping habits. A new survey from the consumer marketing company Big Chalk Analytics finds that GLP-1 use could shave up to 2.7% off grocery store sales this year. But as Marketplace's Henry Epp reports, food companies are finding ways to adapt.
3: For years, the size of packaged foods went mostly in one direction. Bigger, says Rick Miller at Big Chalk.
4: 6 packs of Coke turned into 12 packs of Coke turned into 48 packs of Coke.
3: But in recent years, partly due to shrinkflation, package sizes have gotten smaller. And as more Americans use GLP-1s, which reduce food cravings, there's more demand for that 12-pack again. Companies make up for selling less of their product by charging a higher unit price, Miller says.
4: So you're paying a little bit more per ounce for a smaller portion than you would for a larger portion. But the consumer demand is definitely shifting towards these smaller pack sizes.
3: Packaged food companies are also responding to the growth of GLP-1s with marketing to make their products appear more healthy. Craig Rowley is with the consulting firm Korn Ferry.
5: That's rethinking your brand. That's rethinking the product that you are selling. And then how do you repackage it to say this is a new and improved healthy cookie bag?
3: Some companies are also changing ingredients, adding more protein, cutting back carbohydrates. Still, Big Chalk says cutbacks from GLP-1 users could cost the packaged food industry up to $21 billion this year. I'm Henry Epp for Marketplace.
0: Starting later this week, on July 1st, eligible Medicare patients will be able to use the federal program to cover GLP-1s with a $50 monthly copay. It's part of a pilot program that will run until the end of 2027. Let's do the numbers. The FTSE in London is down 0.1%. Dow, S&P, and NASDAQ futures are up in the 0.4% to 1% range, with the Dow future up 200 points. The 10-year Treasury yield is up at 4.38%.
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0: Wedding season is in full swing. Cause for celebration, but also for spending. And not just for the couple getting married. The average cost of attending a wedding is about $600, according to wedding website The Knot. And for people in the wedding party, those costs can climb even higher, with bachelor and bachelorette trips, showers, dresses, gifts. Marketplace's Rima Kreis reports on the rising cost of saying yes.
6: Annie Joy Williams has been a bridesmaid 7 times. At this point, it's not just an honor. It's a budget category. She estimates the role has cost her about $20,000 over the years.
7: I was going into debt. I was straight up putting it on the credit card because I, at the time, didn't know how to communicate. Like, hey, guys, I simply can't keep up. I can't afford this.
6: Williams is an assistant editor at The Atlantic, where she's reported on what she calls bridesmaid inflation. She talked with one woman who's been a bridesmaid 13 times.
7: When it came to be her turn to get married, she had to elope because she was in so much debt from all of the bachelorettes she'd attended. And she admitted to me, she was like, yeah, I'm only close with four of those girls now.
6: The debt outlived the friendship. A report from Zillow last year found that nearly half of Gen Zers and millennials have made some kind of housing sacrifice to afford friends' wedding events. Things like renting a smaller space or living with roommates. Williams is familiar with that trade-off.
7: I factored in this like $2,500 a year line item in my budget, and that's $2,500 I don't have for housing. So yeah, I do have three roommates and we share bathrooms and all that.
6: Josh Laura is a cultural commentator and author of the Substack Tell the Bees. He says being part of the wedding party can get expensive fast because it often comes with a whole orbit of events. You've got destination bachelor and bachelorette parties, bridal showers, group dinners, matching outfits.
8: You're going out for multiple meals. You're decorating the house. You're buying food. You're buying liquor. You're taking Ubers everywhere. And then 7 days later, you get a Venmo and you're like, what is this? Who did the math?
6: But Laura says the pressure isn't just financial. It's hard to be the person in the group chat saying, actually, I don't know if I can do this.
8: I think that for a lot of people, weddings serve as sort of a last hurrah where it's like, this is probably the last time that we're ever going to hang out in a real way. And I think sending that text of being like, I can't go to your wedding. I can't fly to Dubai. I can't, you know, visit you on the Scottish Moors. It's pretty much hastening the end of that relationship.
6: Williams says it helps to talk about money earlier, before the trip is booked, before the Venmo request lands. And sometimes those conversations can be clarifying.
7: If I'm going to say, like, I can't afford your trip to Palm Beach, and you're going to say, get over it, you need to, like, maybe you were never a close friend of mine. Or maybe this is not the company I should keep.
6: And maybe that's the real math of wedding season, figuring out what you can afford and which friendships can afford your honesty. I'm Rima Jerez for Marketplace.
0: And in Washington, I'm Kimberly Adams with the Marketplace Morning Report. 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

0: Good morning. Iranians say Iran alone will determine how the Strait of Hormuz reopens. It opposed a UN plan and started a new round of attacks. Is the ceasefire still on? It's Morning Edition from NPR News. Nuclear gobstoppers are powering the next generation of reactors. I'm Steve Inskeep.
1: And I'm Leila Faldin. They're part of a federal pilot program that's running at super speed because the Trump administration made it easier to convince regulators. Also, there are new limits on how much graduate students can borrow. Will it make grad school cheaper? And Maroon 5's PJ Morton splits his new double album between R&B and gospel. It's called Saturday Night, Sunday Morning. It's Monday, June 29th. On this day in 1958, a 17-year-old Pelé helped Brazil win its first World Cup. The news is next.
2: Live from NPR News in Washington, I'm Korva Coleman. President Trump says there will be a meeting tomorrow in Qatar. Writing online this morning, Trump said the meeting was at Iran's request. The possibility of a meeting between the U.S. and Iran seemed shaky this weekend. That's as Iran fired at two neighboring Gulf nations and on two ships in the Strait of Hormuz. The U.S. struck sites in Iran. An aftershock has rattled Venezuela today, days after double earthquakes killed over 1,400 people. Tens of thousands of others are missing. There's not enough heavy equipment to lift tons of rubble to help rescuers search for trapped people. NPR's Ada Peralta is in Venezuela's capital, Caracas, and says there's not enough aid from the government.
3: There's a lot of anger and a lot of resignation. And you see that in that people are walking through half-collapsed buildings trying to take couches out and their couches out, their refrigerators out of these buildings, knowing that it could collapse at any minute, but they feel like they're not going to get any help. So they have to get what they can out of these buildings.
2: NPR's Ada Peralta reporting. In the U.S., the National Weather Service says more than 60 million people are under heat cautions today. From member station WDET, Quinn Kleinfelter reports a massive heat dome will blister much of the central and eastern U.S. this week.
4: Forecasters say high pressure will trap extreme heat under a dome of air, causing temperatures to soar into the mid to upper 90s at least. Add in the humidity and it will feel like it's well above 100. National Weather Service meteorologist Andrew Arnold says it will affect states from Michigan to Maryland.
5: So the center of the heat dome is going to settle right over the Ohio Valley. For the most part, the overall ridge itself is covering a good portion of central and eastern America.
4: Arnold says it will be so hot, it will stay hot even during the evening hours. Mm-hmm. For NPR News, I'm Quinn Kleinfelter in Detroit.
2: To celebrate America's 250th birthday, this year's July 4th fireworks show in Washington, D.C. will be supersized. NPR's Bill Chappell reports it'll use about 851,000 fireworks, enough to set a new Guinness World Record.
6: This year's fireworks show on the National Mall will stretch beyond the mall.
7: There are actually 10 firing locations.
6: That's Pyrotechnico CEO Stephen Vital, whose company is putting on the big show. Some fireworks will be launched from barges in the Potomac River. The show will last 40 minutes, more than twice as long as usual, and it will start later, around 10:30 p.m. Eastern. Vital says he's using fireworks from all over.
7: We've sourced product from around the world to make this special and unique, particularly some great products out of Spain and Italy.
6: He says he wants to create memories of a beautiful show that will last a generation. Bill Chappell, NPR News.
2: And you're listening to NPR News from Washington. The U.S. Supreme Court is scheduled to release new opinions today. Some of the outstanding cases include President Trump's demand to limit birthright citizenship, a core part of the 14th Amendment. Another case includes his demand to fire a sitting governor of the Federal Reserve, Lisa Cook. The Wimbledon Tennis Championship is underway today, with two legends of the games returning to the court. NPR's William Jones has more.
8: It was almost three decades ago that Serena Williams made her Wimbledon debut. At the age of 44, the 23-time Grand Slam singles champion is back in action after securing a wildcard entry. Williams has been away from the sport since 2022, but says the invitation to compete in the singles at the All England Club was a chance too good to miss.
9: I thought, well, I should really take this opportunity. Who knows if I'll ever make it here again. This could be it.
8: Williams will play her first round match against Australian Maya Joint tomorrow. And she'll pair up with her sister Venus Williams in the women's doubles. That's a tournament they last won together 10 years ago. William Jones, NPR News.
2: European science officials say they're closing down a huge particle accelerator for upgrades. It's called the Large Hadron Collider, and scientists use it to smash small particles together to discover mysteries about physics. Now the European scientists say they've completed their latest round of testing. They're going to strengthen the particle collider in hopes of unlocking more information about cosmic unknowns, such as dark matter. This is NPR.
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0: It's Morning Edition from NPR News. I'm Leila Fadel.
1: And I'm Steve Inskeep. The United States and Iran spent another weekend of their ceasefire not ceasing fire.
0: The latest exchange of missiles began in the Strait of Hormuz. Iranians say Iran alone has control. Iran opposed a UN-backed plan, fired on ships, starting a whole new round of attacks with the U.S. The latest missiles yesterday went after U.S. bases in Kuwait and Bahrain.
1: In a moment, we'll hear from Jake Sullivan, former U.S. National Security Advisor with long experience with Iran. We begin with NPR's Carrie Khan, who's in Tel Aviv. Hi there, Carrie.
2: Hi.
1: Okay, I just got to ask, are the ceasefire peace talks, the continuing peace talks, still on?
2: President Trump just posted on a social media platform that, quote, Iran has requested a meeting, and he said it will take place tomorrow in Doha. Iran's deputy foreign minister earlier today, however, was quoted by Iranian media saying that consultations continue with the mediator Qatar, but that technical talks with the U.S. are not yet planned for this week and will be held only when, quote, the conditions are met. And he did not elaborate.
1: And yet we did have this exchange of fire. What happened over the weekend?
2: In recent days, Iran struck two ships attempting passage through the Strait of Hormuz. These ships were going through this newly coordinated route that hugged the coast of Oman, which shares part of the strait with Iran. Last week, the UN's International Maritime Organization and Oman set up this route. Iran says it is a violation of the preliminary plan for permanent peace. After Iran's attack on the first ship, the U.S. then struck multiple drone, missile, and radar sites in Iran. Then Iran fired into Bahrain and Kuwait in retaliation.
1: Okay, if Iran is striking ships on their way through the strait, is the strait open?
2: Well, we'll see. Traffic did drop over the weekend, according to monitoring groups, but the conflict over who controls the Strait of Hormuz continues. Secretary of State Marco Rubio was just in the region and told Gulf allies it will remain open. But yesterday, Iran's foreign minister, Abbas Araghchi, was adamant. He said any alternative or, quote, separate arrangements for the strait will lead to complications.
3: مسئولیت این ترتیبات با جمهوری اسلامی ایران هست.
2: The responsibility for these arrangements lies with Iran and no other entity or country, he said.
1: Okay, so we've got two major sticking points in negotiations. One we've just been discussing, the Strait of Hormuz. The other is Lebanon, where Israeli troops remain in the southern part of the country, and they say they're going to stay there. But Israel did reach an agreement with Lebanon's government. What's going on there?
2: Yes, a deal was reached between the U.S., Israel, and the Lebanese government late Friday. Israel says it's historic, with the Lebanese army agreeing to disarm Hezbollah. Hezbollah, however, was not part of those talks, and its leader over the weekend condemned the deal and demanded Israel's withdrawal from Lebanon. Last night, I spoke with Ofer Falk. He's the foreign affairs advisor to Israel's prime minister, and I asked him repeatedly, how is this deal going to work without Hezbollah signing on and given the Lebanese army's poor track record? And here's what he said.
4: There's only going to be one weapon in Lebanon, and it's going to be the Lebanese government. It's historic that they recognize Israel's sovereignty, and they seek peace with Israel. They're saying that straight out.
2: He said Israel has laid the path for the Lebanese army by greatly degrading Hezbollah's military might. But Steve, fighting continued over the weekend, too. Despite the deal, authorities in Lebanon and Israel say there were multiple deaths in Lebanon and one Israeli soldier was killed.
1: Carrie, thanks for the update.
2: You're welcome.
1: That's NPR's Carrie Khan in Tel Aviv.
0: Let's get more insights into these U.S.-Iran negotiations with Jake Sullivan. He served as President Biden's national security advisor, and he was instrumental in negotiating the 2015 Iran nuclear deal in the Obama administration. Jake, good morning and welcome back to the program.
5: Thank you for having me.
0: So it feels like we keep seeing attempts at getting to a ceasefire or agreements for a ceasefire that are just not ceasefires, right? They're filled with threats from the U.S., counter threats from Iran, and then the U.S. and Iran trading actual fire. Is this just the new normal?
5: I'm afraid it may be. Neither side wants to go back to full-scale war. They both want to keep a lid on this escalation. But Iran wants to show that it has control of the Strait of Hormuz, and the United States doesn't want Iran to flaunt that, doesn't want that to become too apparent to the world, because that's egg on the face of the president and the administration. So if Iran does too much publicly to demonstrate it has control, the U.S. feels it has to respond. But at the end of the day, both sides want to stay in talks. They want to keep the process moving, and they don't want to go back to war. So I think we will see these flare-ups, And then we will see de-escalation and a return to the table. And I think that is, as you put it, the new normal.
0: And so right now, what you think we're seeing is a flare-up, but they won't kill negotiations?
5: Look, for Iran, continuing these negotiations means continuing to get access to a very large financial windfall. And for the United States, continuing the negotiations means they don't get stuck in a strategic dilemma of having to restart a war that doesn't seem to have an end. So I do think there's a lot of incentive for them to avoid having this spin entirely out of control. But there still isn't a real meeting of the minds about what the deal is. So the flare-up over the weekend, I think we'll see something like it going forward, but we'll also see both sides scrambling to try to keep it from becoming the war that we saw a couple of months ago. Both sides are going to want to try as much as possible to keep the ceasefire in place, even though from time to time we will see these kinds of strikes.
0: And a financial windfall, you're referring to possible sanctions relief that would come out of these negotiations.
5: Yes, a combination of being allowed to sell their oil on the open market and get money for that, and also having their assets that are frozen in other countries unfrozen so that they can get access to tens of billions of dollars. That's what the United States committed to giving Iran in return for opening the strait.
0: The latest cycle unfolded with Iran attacking ships in the Strait of Hormuz. Iran's government insists it was given control of the strait in the memorandum of understanding signed by Tehran and the Trump administration. Let's hear what Trump's UN ambassador Mike Waltz said on Fox News Sunday.
6: If the Iranian regime thinks for a second that President Trump is going to stand by while Iran continues to attack international shipping without a response, or our bases without a response, they're sadly mistaken.
0: Now, this gets at something you said earlier about the administration not wanting Iran to flaunt that it has control. Does this continued battle for control of the strait surprise you, though, that Iran has such control?
5: Not really. The memorandum of understanding is quite clear that for 60 days, Iran can't charge tolls or fees. But after 60 days, the memorandum seems to suggest that Iran can impose some kind of arrangement to make ships going through the strait pay it some compensation. So the memorandum does envision that Iran will have a degree of jurisdiction or control over the strait. But I think the Trump administration wants to keep that as ambiguous as possible, wants to downplay that because obviously they see that as a setback because before this war started, Iran didn't have control of the strait. But I also think that Iran is going to want to play this carefully, too, so that it doesn't lose the benefits that come from being in this memorandum. And that's why my expectation is that there will be a continued testing on both sides, a jockeying on both sides, but with each side ultimately wanting to stay at the table.
0: Is there a point where regional powers will just get frustrated with this process? I mean, they're the ones that are dealing with missile fire from Iran, places like Kuwait and

0: those countries are going to be quietly trying to cut their own deal with Iran to get their own ships through, and also to try to secure a more sustainable opening of the strait so that we don't see it kind of open then close, then open then close. And my guess is those kinds of talks are happening now. I don't think it will completely sideline the United States, because obviously we are there with a lot of firepower and the capacity to strike Iran. But I do think it will mean that the U.S. ends up with less influence, and the Gulf states working with Iran will ultimately determine the future here.
1: Jake Sullivan was national security advisor in the Biden administration and a negotiator of the 2015 Iran nuclear deal. Thank you for your time and your insights.
0: Thanks for having me.
2: A heat wave that has shattered records and killed hundreds across Western Europe is now rolling eastward into Lithuania, Poland, and Ukraine. It remains very hot in Rome, which is where we find reporter Megan Williams.
3: Here in Rome, it's not the grand tourist fountains that locals flock to in this heat. It's these smaller ones in neighborhoods across the city, the iron street corner spigots that run cold all day, all year. Italy has been sweltering for weeks, with temperatures reaching 104. France recorded its hottest day ever, one town hitting 111 degrees. Spain topped 113, and Britain issued its highest level heat alert. What scientists once predicted is now a reality. Europe is warming faster than any other inhabited continent, and heat waves like this are the new normal. Across Europe, more than 300 people have died since last week, many drowning as they sought relief in rivers and lakes. Now that heat dome is rolling east. In Vilnius, Lithuania, which shattered its all-time June record Sunday at 97 degrees, people stroll under umbrellas and line up for ice cream.
4: I will definitely go to work, as I usually work from home. I don't have AC at home, and my work office has AC, so I definitely go in.
3: Says finance compliance worker Aurelia Braze. Poland and the Czech Republic both set all-time temperature records this week. But further east, in Ukraine, the heat compounds a summer already strained by war. In Kyiv, families are cooling off at the Dnipro River beaches, for most, the only option. I know the city where the shelters are. Going somewhere unfamiliar would be more stressful than staying in Kyiv, said resident Olena Klemenko. For NPR News, I'm Megan Williams in Rome.
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2: I'm Leila Fadel.
3: And I'm A. Martinez. How many people slink into church on Sunday morning after getting a little wild on Saturday night? That you? Don't worry. I'm sure it's all forgiven. With that in mind, singer P.J. Morton splits his latest collection of songs, one half sacred, one half secular. Or better yet, one for the party.
4: I'm so sorry, you know that I need you.
3: And one for the penance.
5: Oh, bless his name.
3: His new double album is called Saturday Night, Sunday Morning. P.J. Morton, welcome to the show.
6: Oh, yeah, thanks for having me. Good to be here.
3: P.J., I'm sure there's going to be some people that are going to think, well, you know what? Those two sides should not coexist, ever.
6: Right?
3: So who made that rule? I mean, where did that rule come from?
6: I don't know, man. I'm here to break it.

0: this has kind of been, you know, a lifelong journey for me. You know, growing up a preacher's kid and hearing you about the secular, you know, devil's music and whatnot. And as I grew up and fell in love with Stevie Wonder and Al Green and Donny Hathaway, it started to get confusing. My dad even said, you know, I wasn't listening to Amazing Grace when I was courting your mother, you know. And so love is biblical, you know.
1: Yeah. Saturday and Sunday, to me, I think always go together. The reason why is because I had an uncle, PJ, who would go out on Saturday night, and he'd come home like at 5 in the morning on Sunday, right? But he would be ready to go to church right at 8 o'clock, like without fail. And one time after years, I'd ask him, why do you even go to church on Sundays anymore? And he would tell me this. He would say it in Spanish. ¿Cómo voy a ser perdonado por lo que hice el sábado si no voy a la iglesia el domingo? Which means, how am I going to get forgiven for what I did Saturday if I don't go to church on Sunday? So to me, I think it makes sense that both Saturday and Sunday are mixed together in the way you did it.
0: Yeah. But for me, it's been the black experience to work hard all week. A lot of times on a job you don't even want to be at, right? And then Saturday, you decompress. But then you always culturally needed that Sunday for community and, you know, most times church to, you know, recharge for that week that's coming again. So I just think they naturally roll together.

0: So I'm wondering, you said you're a preacher's son. I mean, was mm-hmm. there any, I mean, have you felt it in your life, like the pressure not to like escape those bounds in a way?
1: I was a believer, and I was writing gospel music. Gospel music gave me my start as a songwriter and a producer. But I knew as an artist, I didn't want to be a gospel artist. First, I didn't want to be a preacher. So, like, that was that was some pushback in the house. I'm like, Dad, I don't want to follow in your footsteps. I don't want to be a pastor. And then I'm like, you know, I don't even want to sing gospel music. Wow. And then so, like any parents, I was probably 13, you know, 14. Any parents, they just thought I was a preacher's kid rebelling. But I think the more they saw, like, having success in R&B music, of course, and pop music with Maroon 5, they became my number one supporters after that.
0: How do you muster up that courage to tell your preacher father that you don't want to be a preacher and you don't want to sing gospel music? I mean, man.
1: That's why it's no question in my mind that this was purpose for me, you know, like, because I was trying my best to just please him, you know, do Christian records, do gospel records. And I had gotten to the end of that, like, okay, I can't fake anymore. And I knew in myself, like, I'm going to do this regardless of whether he approves or not. But man, it would be good if he approved, you know. So for me to do that, I knew it was a real thing for me. And probably that was probably signaled to him, like, oh, if he's doing this, this must be serious. So let me listen.

0: you're not just a solo artist. You mentioned Maroon 5.
1: Yeah.
0: You know, you're actually, we caught you while you're on tour with them right now.
1: That's right.
0: I've seen a Maroon 5 show, and it can get a little sexually charged. I mean, sometimes. I mean,
1: yeah.
0: Fans go a little crazy for Adam Levine. I mean, do you have to go find a church somewhere after some of those shows? Yeah.
1: No, man. I mean, sex isn't bad. You know, first of all, yeah, there are some sexual songs. I mean, I got here some way. But for me, it's also my job. I'm a musician, you know. I think, you know, I've never let myself be boxed in by that. And those Maroon 5 shows are amazing. Those are my brothers, man, and I feel just fine after those shows, yeah.

0: I read that you were searching for why I wanted to make music this time around when it comes to this double album. So, PJ, a bit of a blunt question here. Isn't making music what you do? And if it is, why were you searching?
1: Up to this point, you know, I don't know how anybody else does it, but up to this point, I'm literally inspired to make things. You know, like, I have to be inspired, and I think once you get to album 10, you know, not including Maroon albums, you know, and all these other things I worked on. I watched that Billy Joel doc, you know, when he said, look, I've written everything. Like, I don't know what to say. And he stopped writing lyrics. You know, I think, I'm not quite at that point, but for me, it still has to be for a reason, because it's hard out here. You know, like, you got to really work hard if you want people to hear your music, if you want to get, especially today, algorithms you're fighting against. So it's really got to be worth it for me. It's got to, like, be for a reason. I take back
0: everything I said. That's PJ Morton. His new double album is called Saturday Night, Sunday Morning. PJ, thanks a lot.
1: Thank you.

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0: Live from NPR News in Washington, I'm Nora Rahm. President Trump posted on social media this morning that a meeting will take place in Doha tomorrow at the request of Iran, but provided no details. The U.S. and Iran have agreed to work towards ending the war. The Associated Press reports Iran says that nothing has been scheduled. An aftershock of 4.6 shook Venezuela this morning, 5 days after it was hit by two powerful earthquakes. There are still thousands of people missing since Wednesday night. 1,450 people are confirmed dead. Torrential weekend rainfall triggered severe flash flooding in Kentucky. 4 people died. Karen Czar with member station WUKY reports.
1: Between 4 and 10 inches of rain fell across central and southern Kentucky, causing rivers and creeks to rapidly overflow, washing out infrastructure and trapping residents in floodwaters. Governor Andy Beshear declared a state of emergency and said Kentucky will need help from the federal government to recover.
2: Really massive, devastating flooding. We will need assistance from FEMA.
1: Floodwaters caused extensive damage to transportation infrastructure, leaving at least 12 major state highways impassable and destroying multiple bridges. For NPR News, I'm Karen Czar in Lexington.
0: This is NPR News in Washington. The Supreme Court is to convene within the hour. As it winds down its term, it has not yet announced its decision on birthright citizenship. President Trump had signed an executive order that federal agencies not recognize the citizenship of babies born in the U.S. if neither parent is a citizen or a lawful permanent resident. The 14th Amendment to the Constitution says all persons born in the U.S. are citizens. South Korea is announcing big investments in new semiconductor plants. NPR's Anthony Kuhn reports.
3: President Lee Jae-myung told a press briefing that South Korea's current semiconductor manufacturing corridor outside of Seoul is running out of resources, including water. He announced a new half-trillion-dollar cluster of chip-making factories in the country's southwest. South Korea's top chip makers, Samsung and SK Hynix, control 80% of global markets for high-bandwidth memory chips used in AI infrastructure. Global demand for the chips has sent profits soaring, and corporations and the government are debating what to do with all the money. While the new projects represent a reinvestment of profits, he also said he wants to distribute the spoils of the AI boom more evenly across South Korean society. Anthony Kuhn, NPR News, Seoul.
0: At soccer's World Cup, the men's competition has hit the knockout stage, meaning win or go home. The U.S. team plays Bosnia-Herzegovina on Wednesday. I'm Nora Rahm, NPR News in Washington.
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6: 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I'm Leila Fadel.
7: And I'm Steve Inskeep. Good morning. We find out soon if American companies will be able to meet a goal set by President Trump. He wanted them to build at least 3 new nuclear reactors by July 4th. NPR's Jeff Brumfield examines how close the companies are.
8: A lot of the action is happening at a Department of Energy laboratory in Idaho. Rita Barenwall is the chief nuclear officer at a company called Radiant. They're setting up their reactor inside a special secure building called the Dome.
9: By July 4th, we're tracking to get the reactor into Dome and to initiate the testing.
8: Radiant is one of 10 companies in the Department of Energy's reactor pilot program. That program was set up last June to help jumpstart a new generation of small nuclear power plants. They could power data centers, and they look radically different than today's reactors. For example, nuclear fuel is currently loaded into long tubes, but many of the new reactors use a different kind of fuel.
9: Do you remember gobstoppers? Are you familiar with what that looks like?
8: Well, it's the same idea here. Little nuclear fuel balls filled with grains of uranium. They can operate at higher temperatures and are more resistant to melting down. A lot of companies in the program plan on using nuclear gobstoppers with other tech to build a bunch of little reactors.
9: We have broken ground for our factory to mass produce reactors. You know, we're targeting about 50 a year.
8: But the first step is to build a test reactor and switch it on, going critical in nuclear speak. Radiant probably won't be critical by the July 4th deadline, but two other companies have already reached that goal. On June 4th, Antares Nuclear announced it had gone critical, and another company, Valor Atomics, says it's producing around 100 kilowatts of heat from its new reactor core, which is operating out of a tent-like structure in the Utah desert, all in less than a year.
10: We haven't done anything this fast, basically, ever.
8: Nick Turan is chief nuclear officer at Ocean Atomics, which seeks to put nuclear power into civilian ships. His company isn't part of the program, but he's been tracking it closely. He says this pilot program could jumpstart America's nuclear industry.
10: I'm just excited that we're now actually building these little reactors and trying it out. And we're going to look at what the economic story is and find out if there's a market. And it's going to be so much better than sitting there talking about it like we did for the last 40 years.
8: But getting these reactors built quickly came at a cost. Earlier this year, NPR reported that the Energy Department overhauled its safety and security standards to make it easier for companies to win regulatory approval. They consulted with the companies, but not with the public. And that has skeptics of the program worried. Edwin Lyman is director of nuclear power safety at the Union of Concerned Scientists.
11: Yes, of course, if you bend all the rules, you can do things quickly.
8: The test reactors might be working, he says.
11: But that should not be confused with anything related to a nuclear power reactor that's capable of producing electricity in a stable and safe way.
8: Lyman says he worries that deregulation will erode standards for things like security or how much environmental monitoring should be done at a time when these mass-produced little reactors could start popping up at locations all over the country. Jeff Brumfield, NPR News.
6: The Trump administration has a plan to lower the cost of graduate school, limit how much graduate students can borrow. This is scheduled to take effect this week on July 1st. NPR's Corey Turner and Planet Money took a look at the economic theory behind the plan.
12: Education Secretary Linda McMahon recently argued to lawmakers that the way to make graduate school cheaper is by loaning students less money to pay for it.
13: There's been no other measure that's been taken to try to bring down the cost of education.
12: And so the Grad Plus Loan program is ending. It allowed students to borrow unlimited amounts, which McMahon says led graduate schools to raise their prices.
13: A student could go to a university, and whatever that university said was the cost of the graduate program, that's how much you could borrow.
12: Now, loans for graduate students will be capped at $20,500 a year. McMahon's argument dates back to Ronald Reagan, specifically to his Linda McMahon, Reagan's education secretary, William Bennett. It's come to be known as the Bennett hypothesis. Dominique Baker studies education at the University of Delaware.
14: The Bennett hypothesis suggests that when the federal government expands access to student loans, the college and universities increase the prices of programs in order to capture more of that public money.
12: In 1987, Bennett wrote an op-ed for the New York Times titled Our Greedy Colleges. And in it, he wrote that increases in federal student aid enabled schools to, quote, blithely raise their tuitions. I called a researcher who's actually put this hypothesis to the test.
15: I'm Jeff Denning. I'm an economist and a professor at the University of Texas at Austin.
16: We call it a hypothesis. So is it true?
15: Classic economist answer, it depends. I think there's some evidence this happens in certain circumstances, and there's some evidence that it doesn't.
12: Denning studied what happened in Texas at the start of the Grad Plus loan program that lets students borrow as much as they want. He wanted to see if that big switch back then to unlimited borrowing triggered a spike in the price of grad school.
15: And the short answer is that we found that the price did go up.
12: For every additional dollar in federal student aid, Texas schools raised their prices by 64 cents. That sounds like pretty strong evidence in favor of the Bennett hypothesis. But another researcher looked at it in a slightly different way, and
17: I did not find evidence.
12: Robert Kelchin at the University of Tennessee studied prices nationally for business, medical, and law schools. His research found little connection between federal aid and prices.
17: And that's broadly consistent with the body of research that is largely mixed.
12: So the Bennett hypothesis is sometimes right, sometimes not, sort of. But the U.S. government is about to cap graduate student loans broadly on the assumption that the Bennett hypothesis is broadly right.
17: I expect to see at most a small decrease in tuition, but there will be nowhere near a one-to-one relationship.
12: And Jeff Denning at UT Austin, does he think schools will lower their prices?
15: It certainly is possible. I'm not sure if it will happen. You know, I don't have a crystal ball. I wish I did.
12: The Education Department tells NPR a handful of graduate programs have already responded to the news by lowering costs. Borrowers no doubt hope that short list gets a lot longer and fast. Corey Turner, NPR News.
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1: 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And from the Upper Gunnison River Water Conservancy District, the district invites listeners to be especially mindful of responsible water use during this unprecedented drought in the Upper Gunnison River Basin.

0: Good morning. I'm Layla Faldin. In Texas last week, there was a giraffe on the loose. Gracie the giraffe had been missing for about 2 weeks after escaping from a ranch west of San Antonio. The 10-foot-tall giraffe just couldn't be found until a search crew spotted her from a helicopter on Friday. Gracie had found a pond nearby with plenty of trees around it to eat. That neck of the woods clearly agreed with her, but it was time to go home. It's Morning Edition.
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0: It's Morning Edition from NPR News. I'm Layla Faldin.
2: And I'm Steve Inskeep. We're in the knockout stage at the World Cup, which is exactly what it sounds like. The field was cut to 32 countries, and from here on, any team that loses goes home. South Africa lost to Canada on Sunday. They're out. NPR's Jasmine Garst is traveling the United States covering the World Cup. Hi there, Jazz.
3: Hi.
2: Okay, so I keep hearing lots of conversation about the World Cup. I was running yesterday, and I hear the conversations of people going the other way, and there's a big group of bikers talking excitedly about France. So what's going on?
3: Oh, my God. I have really been enjoying watching France play. Team captain Kylian Mbappe and right winger Ousmane Dembélé are just playing some beautiful football. Then, of course, I'm watching Argentina, the defending champions, led by one of the best players in the world, Lionel Messi. The big question is, could they do it again? But, Steve, I think this World Cup, the big story is African teams, not just Cape Verde, but also Morocco is crushing it, Ghana, the Democratic Republic of Congo. African soccer is having a moment.
2: Okay, you mentioned African teams winning. Cape Verde played against Saudi Arabia, and you got to see them there in Houston where you are. What was that like?
3: Oh, my God, Steve, it was insane. It was like 105 degrees outside the stadium.
2: Water break! Anyway, go on. They have them now. Go on.
3: It was a huge party. It was a huge party. Cape Verde is like the Cinderella story of this tournament, right? It's their first World Cup. They're one of the smallest nations to ever make it. And their goalie, Vozinha, is like nothing is getting past that guy. Here's Vanessa Lavelle from Cape Verde. Outside the game.
4: We are a small island nation of 10 islands, and this is the first time we've made it to the World Cup. And, you know, our island is, we're quiet, we're small people, but we have big hearts. So this means a lot to us.
3: They tied 0-0 with Saudi, and now they're in the knockout stage. Next opponent is Argentina.
2: Now the United States plays Bosnia-Herzegovina on Wednesday. How is the U.S. approaching that game?
3: So the U.S. is coming off of a 3-2 loss in its final group stage match against Turkey. I should say the U.S. had already advanced to the knockout stage and already won the group before they even took the field against Turkey. So most of the starters, they didn't even play. And that game, the substitute players got some really valuable World Cup experience.
2: Right.
3: But now that we're in a knockout stage, forward player Folarin Balogun says it's more serious.
5: It's crunch time, you know, it's knockout football, and, you know, you lose, you go home. So, you know, this is the stage where, in my opinion, you know, the big players step forward and the big players, you know, carry the pressure and make things happen.
3: A reminder, Balogun scored twice in the opening game against Paraguay, and he says he's not done winning.
2: Big picture, what do you expect to see in the knockout stage games?
3: I mean, things are about to get much more tense and grueling. Now there's no such thing as a draw. If a team plays 90 minutes and they're even, they play an extra 30 minutes. If they're still tied after that, it goes to penalty kicks.
2: Yeah, that can be some of the most exciting soccer that there is. Jasmine, thanks so much.
3: Thank you.
2: Jasmine Garst is one of the correspondents covering the World Cup for NPR News.

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1: It's Morning Edition from NPR News. I'm Steve Inskeep.
2: And I'm Leila Fadel. Colorado has joined several western states in declaring a drought emergency. This past winter was warm with record low snowfall. CPR's Dan Boyce takes us to one small family ranch facing hard choices near the border with New Mexico.
3: Barely a trace of snow is left on the towering gray peaks across the road. The sun is that midday bright that bleaches color, including the baby blue of Dwight Mondragon's weathered ranch house.
4: This was my dad's house. They built this house the year I was born.
3: 120 acres that's been in his family for a century. He wants to pass it down to his two adult sons someday. Mondragon has 20 cows and their calves. It's late May, and normally we'd see
4: beautiful green fields. Grass would be about foot and a half high already. Now it's barely a couple inches.
3: And it's more yellow. Stepping out onto the land, you can hear the bone-dry grass. The cows are picking through that grass, looking for the green.
4: I don't see much pasture left in this field. So I'm going to have to move them here pretty soon.
3: This region near the town of San Luis is one of the driest in Colorado, but the drought is widespread.
5: We are sort of tracking stress around the state.
3: Colorado's Agriculture Commissioner Kate Greenberg speaking during a recent state drought task force meeting.
5: Stress on crops, stress on livestock, stress on people, and how we can help navigate through this time together.
3: The drought emergency declared this month should allow farmers and ranchers more access to federal disaster money, emergency loans, and grants for crop loss. But even if ranchers like Mondragon do get that help, it's shaping up to be a generationally bad season. About 160 hay bales lie stacked near Mondragon's corral. Might sound like a lot, but it's all he's got to get him through next winter. He's not at all sure will be enough.
4: If I have to start buying hay to feed my animals, then it's not worth it. So then I'll have to get rid of some of them.
3: The cows and calves rest beneath a stand of shady cottonwoods. Mondragon says the last time he experienced a dry spell like this was 2002. His herd was twice the size back then.
4: When that drought hit, we had to get rid of half of them.
3: So more than two decades later, he still has not recovered. If he has to downsize again, he's worried the business won't be viable.
4: And that's a heartbreaking situation because I don't want to let this farm go to waste. Once the cows are off of here, there's nothing left.
3: He says a lot of his neighbors are in a similar position. And nationwide, the size of America's total cattle herd is now smaller than it's been in three quarters of a century. Years of dry conditions in the West have forced ranchers to downsize, as have rising costs and international competition. There are fewer cows and fewer young people choosing to be ranchers. Climbing back into the truck, the herd starts to move across the brittle grass toward us.
4: Yeah, see, they even want to get out of here already. Gotta listen to the animals sometimes. They'll tell you, hey, there's nothing here.
3: He'll move them to his cousin's pasture soon, and that'll serve for a time. Driving back to the ranch house, Dwight Mondragon nods to himself. We'll get water eventually. Faith and patience, he says. Something my dad always told me. Have lots of faith and patience. For NPR News, I'm Dan Boyce, outside San Luis, Colorado.
1: The Trump administration is promising a spectacle this July 4th, a giant fireworks display in Washington to celebrate America's 250th birthday. You can watch all those fireworks reflect in the reflecting pool. NPR's Bill Chappell reports.
6: From the start, the White House wanted this July 4th fireworks show to set a new Guinness World Record. And Pyrotechnico, the company putting on the show, plans to do that. But the company CEO, Stephen Vitale, says there's another goal.
7: Our main focus is to make this the most memorable fireworks display that, you know, this generation will have ever seen.
6: To do that, it'll fire off around 851,000 fireworks. So how does that stack up against what's usually the biggest July 4th show in the U.S.? Here's a hint. It's in New York.
8: Macy's has traditionally been what I call the granddaddy of them all.
6: Julie Heckman is the executive director of the American Pyrotechnics Association, an industry trade group.
8: That show traditionally has between 60 and 85,000 aerial shells and effects. So DC is looking at 10 times that quantity in setting this world record.
6: The National Mall show usually starts around 9 p.m. and lasts less than 20 minutes. But organizers say this year's show will start around 10:30 and will be more than twice as long at 40 minutes. That's shorter than the current world record fireworks show. A megachurch in the Philippines took more than an hour to blast off nearly 811,000 fireworks when it set that record 10 years ago. For this year's show in D.C., the launch sites are more spread out than in the past, from the National Mall in a nearby park to eight barges floating in the Potomac River. As Vitale says,
7: it's going to be fireworks in stereo.
6: Audiences will see lots of red, white, and blue using fireworks sourced from around the world. They'll hear patriotic songs and pop music. The scale is massive, but the show's largest fireworks shells will be 10 inches, just like last year. That's restricted by safety codes.
8: There is a code that they have to follow, and it's the National Fire Protection Association Code for Public Display.
6: Basically, a shell can travel 100 feet in the air for every inch of its size.
7: So a 10-inch shell, you need a 1,000-foot setback and barrier.
6: But will this year's show be louder?
7: Because of the volume, it'll certainly pack a larger punch.
6: And that's the idea, to etch a new memory into the national consciousness. Here's Julie Heckman.
8: And I think that's what they want the company and the president as well, who's putting on, you know, the grandest, biggest show ever, really wants to take away that this is the best show you've ever seen.
6: Vitale says dozens of workers will orchestrate bursts of color, movement, and sound in the show.
7: That all matters because why people love fireworks so much is it really touches all of our senses.
6: If all goes well, people will be talking about this show for 50 years until the next big anniversary. Bill Chappell, NPR News.
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Oh, all scrambled. Hello, we're at the end of June already, peak week. July 4th, Independence Day weekend, semi-quincentennial celebration on the horizon, friends. Button down the hatches. Alright, let's take a look at the weather here. It's currently 55 degrees in Crested Butte, 49 degrees in Gunnison. Gonna be sunny today and windy. Winds 10 to 20 miles per hour from the southwest. High temperature 76 in Gunnison today, 67 in Crested Butte. Clear and mild tonight. Should be about 37 degrees valley-wide. And tomorrow, a few passing clouds, winds continuing from the southwest. We are currently in a Gunnison County Stage 1 fire restriction. That means no campfires outside of permanently constructed fire rings. No smoking unless within an enclosed vehicle, building, or developed recreation site. No fireworks, explosive targets, welding torches, or other tools with an open flame. 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Well, here's your KBUT River Report for Monday, June 29th at 8 a.m. Slate River near Crested Butte running at 64 CFS, East River running at 128 CFS near CB South, and 144 CFS in Almont. The Taylor River below the Taylor Dam is running at 197 CFS and 250 CFS in Almonds. The Gunnison River is running at 324 CFS at the Gunnison Whitewater Park. 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All right, friends, anything you'd like to hear, 349-7444. I'll be with you here till 10 o'clock this morning. Start you off with a little Seamond.

0: a song by John Craigie. We've been playing this song all around the world now. We've been seeing each other in weird places, like at bus stops. Sometimes you get off the bus and then you end up with those ones where there's like 14 toilets in a row, and you walk in, you see like cowboy boots, shoes. You see some rainbow slippers, and I'm thinking that might be Craigie in there. So we've had a few conversations in weird places. Hey, Craigie, what's up? How'd you know I was in here?
1: This is a song I wrote one night after I met this guy who told me he wrote Mr. Tambourine Man by Bob Dylan. He told me Bob Dylan stole it from him, and I don't know if that's true. That's just what he said. And we talked a lot that night. He said a lot of deep stuff about life and love and music, and I liked everything he said. And then he left the bar suddenly. I decided in that moment that I would steal everything else he said and put it into my song. I figured if it could work for Bob, maybe it could work for me. So this is a co-write between me and some drunk guy in New Orleans. It goes just like this.

Let's hear it for James. Well, he got a pet monkey. He likes to get drunk and sing boogie woogie, and it sounds real funky. Come on, your time, boy. Here we go. Sing one, monkey. Let's hear it for the monkey. On Saturday night, they need some excitement. Gene gets right, monkey gets tight. Voices you.

Right, little Ray Stevens with Guitar Zan. All right, let's see what we got going here. 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Open 7 days a week at 310 Bellevue Avenue in Crested Butte. All right, a rather halcyon set there. We're going to shift gears here and get a little more acoustic with Billy Strings and Lindsay Lou. Check it out.

Right, a little Eric Clapton for you. Pretending. Stay tuned. Catherine's in the house. She's going to be coming up at you with the copy of the Flannel Channel from 10 till noon. 5 minutes local national news at noon, and then you get Adlai coming in with the Sugar Shack. And Jess L from 2 to 4. Any chance, Shadow Dance. Right here on KBUT Community Radio for the Gunnison Valley. 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Got some ride line info for you. Chris Cody needs a ride to Denver from Gunnison on July 7th or 8th. Hopefully leaving in the morning time. 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

Right. Send that one out to the king. Joe Bonamassa right there with Eric Gales. My crown. He's got it, baby. Thanks, everybody, coming out for Pete's parade and memorial last week. 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All right, that'll wrap it up for me, friends. Thanks for listening. Thanks for the requests, and have a great Independence Day week. Get out there as far as you possibly can. Enjoy the weather, and no fires. Catch up to y'all. See you in July, friends.

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1: You're gonna have to listen to it again, otherwise you won't realize what you just heard. 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

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All right, so let's talk about the weather here. For Monday, June 29th, it's going to be sunny with the winds picking up in the afternoon. As a matter of fact, they have already picked up. So 10 to 20 miles per hour could gust up to high of 67 in Crested Butte and 76 in Gunnison. Tonight, clear, still got some winds, lows around 37 throughout the valley. And then tomorrow, a few clouds with wind again. High is 71 in Crested Butte and 79 in Gunnison. Currently it's 67 degrees in Gunnison and 59 here in Crested Butte. Now for the KBUT River Report, as of 8 a.m. this morning, the Slate River near Crested Butte was running at 64 cubic feet per second. The East River was running at 120 cubic feet per second near CB South, and 144 cubic feet per second in Almont. The Taylor River, below the Taylor Dam, was running at 197 cubic feet per second and 250 cubic feet per second in Almont. The Gunnison River was running at 324 cubic feet per second at the Gunnison White Water Park. All righty. So we have low river measurements, which is what's going to lead us into this next announcement. This is a special announcement. Gunnison County is now under Stage 1 fire restrictions. Stage 1 fire restrictions include no campfires outside a permanently constructed fire ring. No smoking unless enclosed within an enclosed vehicle, building, or developed recreational site. No fireworks, explosive targets, welding torches, or any other tools with an open flame. No internal or combustion engine without a spark arresting device, and no agricultural burning. You can learn more at the Gunnison Regional 911 Center Facebook page and gunnisoncounty.org. And keep it tuned in to KBUT for the latest updates. And the KBUT phones are currently down. If you need immediate assistance, please email info@kbut.org. We thank you for your patience as we work on getting them back up. Getting back to the fire restrictions, it doesn't take much to start a fire. New fire outside Leadville, which is northeast of us, where the fire is. We have another fire southwest of us in the Ouray area. And with these winds, everyone in Gunnison is waking up to ash and other fire debris on their car this morning. If you don't believe me, I got a nice picture of mine. So, and Casey here at the marshal's office has a nice picture of hers, because we were both taken back being how far that fire was, and the winds are really, really strong. They've already picked up this morning, which means a lot of times in my experience that they could get stronger than 20 miles per hour today. So please, no unattended fires, even if you think it's safe. If ash is burning from the Ouray fire coming all the way into our county, it doesn't take much to spread a fire. So please beware of the fire dangers that we are living in right now, because this is our backyard. These are our houses. This is our life. And yes,
please respect the forest. All right, now I'm going to go with a new song. This is from the Kitty Hawks, just released. This is The Devil's Offbeat.

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1: It's time now for a couple of community calendar announcements. And I'm here to tell you that you can hop on the KBUT disco train this 4th of July. 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Those interested will meet at 9th and Elk in the town of Crested Butte Saturday, July 4th. 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And KBUT is proud to serve the Gunnison Valley with our community calendar. 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All right. Now let's recap what we've listened to in the last half hour. We started at the top of the hour with the Bunny Gang and Waves. Then we went to the Drop Steppers with A Little Off the Top, a new one from the Kitty Hawks and the Devil's Offbeat, Bucko 09 with Fun Day Mental, Let's Go Bowling with Hair Tonic, the Pirate Ska Rebellion with High, the Salads with Weed and Wine, Young Costello with Levitate, and right now we're listening to the Rhythmatics with Walking in the Shadow.

All right, Gunnison Valley. It's 1 minute after 11. My name's Catherine, and you are tuned in to Coffee with the Flannel Channel. And this is community radio for the Gunnison Valley. 90.3 KBUT, Crested Butte, 88.7 KGNI, Gunnison. And worldwide at kbut.org. All right, now we're going to talk about the weather. It's going to be warm today with some winds picking up in the afternoons. High of 67 in Crested Butte and 76 in Gunnison. And tonight it's going to be cleared with more wind. Lows around 37 throughout the valley. And tomorrow, clouds with more wind. A high of 71 in Crested Butte and 79 in Gunnison. I do want to let everyone know that we are under stage one fire restrictions. If you need more information about what that is, you can learn more at the Gunnison Regional 911 Center Facebook page or gunnisoncounty.org. Currently, it's 69 degrees in Gunnison and 60 here in Crested Butte. And let's recap what we've listened to in the last half hour. We heard the Rhythmatics, Walking in the Shadow, at the half hour mark. And then we heard a new one from Bag of Toys from the other side. And their new album's called Adrift. And then after that, we heard St. Petersburg Ska Jazz Review with Elephant Rhythm, Battle Ska Galactica with Battle Goes Ska, The Boy Detective with Beth Truss, Mia Antifa with their hidden track, Out of Control Army with Rude Boy Anarchy, The Doom Stompers with Acting Up, and Pontius Pilate and the Nail Drivers with Big Gorilla, and we just heard Mob Town with Zoot Suit Samba. Got another hour here for you. Let's start it off with the Evocatones.

Alrighty, folks. Time is flying fast. It's 11:30 already on this beautiful Monday morning. And it's time now for KBUT's Pet Patrol. But before we get to that, let's recap what we've heard in the last half hour. At the top of the hour, we heard Mop Town with Zoot Suit Zomba. Then we heard the Avocatones with To the Grave. Tsunami Bomb with Say It If You Mean It. King Prong with Worse for Wear. Flying Raccoon Suit with Toss and Turn. The Swashbuckling Doctors with Go On Then. The Flatliners with Eulogy. Runaway Ricochet with Teleportia. And right now we're listening to Imperial Leisure and the Big E. I don't have any lost or found pets to report, which I really love because I like it when they're all at home where they're supposed to be. But I do have a few adoptable pets of the week. Now here's Gunnison Valley Animal Welfare League's adoptable pet of the week. If you've been searching for a cat to complete your family, look no further. G-Vol has felines looking for their forever home. There are currently 14 kittens, 6 adults, and 3 senior cats available for adoption. You can visit G-Vol during adoption hours or call 970-641-1173 to schedule a meet and greet. And Paradise Animal Welfare Society's adoptable pet of the week. And are here to tell you that if you're looking for a new puppy to join your family, Paws currently has 5 adorable puppies available for adoption. The puppies are a Coonhound and American Staffordshire Terrier mix. There are 3 females and 2 males. If you're interested in meeting these playful pups and finding your perfect companion, you can call Paws at 970-209-3656. And finally, OB Dogful. Their adoptable pet of the week is Blazer. Blazer's a 6-year-old Siberian husky bursting with personality. This adventurous pup practically dances with glee at the sight of a leash. And if his wiggly excitement doesn't say it all, his melodious husky howls will. Fully house-trained, crate-trained, and ready to make furry friends, Blazer is ready to become a bona fide Colorado canine. Now he just needs that special place to call home. You can call 970-349-5047 to learn more. And KBUT's Pet Patrol can be heard every day at 11:30 a.m. KBUT's Pet Patrol helps reunite lost pets in the Gunnison Valley. We also provide information on adoptable pets. If you have lost or found a pet and would like to put a message on KBUT's Pet Patrol, please call the station at 970-349-7444. 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All right. Now I'm going to take you to the pumps. 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

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Bikes, beer, coffee. What else is there? And underwriting support comes from Project Hope of Gunnison Valley, a nonprofit that provides confidential services to those affected by domestic violence, sexual assault, stalking, and human trafficking. HopeForGV.org. That's hope, the number 4, GV.org.

0: Live from NPR News, I'm Lakshmi Singh. The U.S. Supreme Court has ruled that President Trump can lawfully fire members of independent agencies. NPR's Andrea Hsu reports the decision overturns a 91-year-old precedent that has long served as a check on the president's power.
1: In a 6-3 ruling, the Supreme Court found President Trump's firing of Federal Trade Commissioner Rebecca Slaughter can stand. That's despite the fact that Congress stipulated that members of the FTC can only be fired for cause, such as neglect of duty or malfeasance. The conservative majority found that kind of constraint on the president's power is unconstitutional. Chief Justice John Roberts wrote that as head of the executive branch, the president must be able to fire those serving under him who wield executive power, noting the FTC and enforces some 80 statutes covering nearly every facet of the economy. In a separate 5-4 decision, the court carved out a limited exception for members of the Federal Reserve. Andrea Hsu, NPR News.
0: That carved by the Supreme Court allows Lisa Cook to keep her job on the governing board, at least for now. The Supreme Court has upheld a Mississippi law that allows election officials to count mail-in ballots postmarked by Election Day, but received up to 5 days later. The ruling is a setback for the Republican Party, which brought the case ahead of this year's midterm elections. 18 states and territories, including Mississippi, have such mail ballot grace periods. A dozen additional states have grace periods for ballots returning from overseas, such as those from military members. Iran says no further talks toward a peace agreement are scheduled, but President Trump hosts on social media that Iran's requested a meeting tomorrow. White House Press Secretary Karoline Leavitt tells Fox News that two senior U.S. officials, including Trump's son-in-law, are going to Qatar.
2: Special Envoy Witkoff and Jared Kushner will be flying to Doha for high-level meetings this week as we continue to discuss the memorandum of understanding. On the sidelines of those high-level talks will be the technical talks.
0: Hostilities between the U.S. and Iran have paused after tit-for-tat attacks in and near the Strait of Hormuz in recent days. The Justice Department is changing the name of a division that focuses on environmental litigation and enforcement. We have more on this from NPR's Jacqueline Diaz.
3: The new name for the DOJ's Environmental and Natural Resources Division emphasizes the agency's work on energy security. That's according to DOJ leadership, who announced the change in a Wall Street Journal op-ed. The division will now be called the Energy and Natural Resources Division. The DOJ says it's being done to highlight tech advances in the production and use of domestic energy. But the agency also says the name change does not affect the division's work to defend the environment. Jacqueline Diaz, NPR News.
0: Strawberry Moon comes out tonight. Stargazers will witness the first full moon of the summer. They may not see red or pink, but likely an amber glow. It's NPR. The search continues today for victims of two major earthquakes in Venezuela several days ago. The official death toll is nearing 1,500. Thousands more people remain unaccounted for. The former South Carolina lawyer, whose convictions for the killings of his wife and son were overturned last month, was back in court today for a pretrial hearing. Alec Murdoch is again charged with the murders. Today's hearing focuses on setting evidentiary deadlines. His retrial begins in mid-April. The World Cup has now arrived at the knockout stage. Canada began yesterday by defeating South Africa 2-1. NPR's Jasmine Garz explains any team that loses goes home.
4: From here on out, there is no such thing as a game ending in a draw. If after a 90-minute game the teams are even, they play an extra 30 minutes. If they're still tied after that, the game goes to penalties. And if after all that they are still drawn, it becomes sudden death. If Team A misses a penalty and Team B makes the next one, Team B gets to stay. Here is Team USA striker Folarin Balogun talking about what this moment means.
5: It's crunch time, you know, it's knockout football, and you know, you lose, you go home. So, you know, this is the stage where, in my opinion, you know, the big players step forward.
4: 31 teams are still left, including the USA, who plays Bosnia-Herzegovina on Wednesday. Jasmine Garst, NPR News, Houston.
0: Scheduled today, Brazil plays Japan, Germany plays Paraguay, and Morocco plays the Netherlands. I'm Lakshmi Singh, NPR News.
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7: KBUT Studios in downtown Crested Butte, I'm Jackson Petito with your local newscast for Monday, June 29th. The Snyder Fire on the Colorado-Utah state line is currently burning over 28,000 acres on mostly BLM land and is 0% contained. Governor Jared Polis has verbally declared a disaster emergency and has authorized the National Guard to assist. Rocky Mountain Community Radio's Caroline Yanez has more.
8: The fire began as two smaller fires, both started by dry lightning strikes, which then combined on Saturday. Extreme fire weather caused it to grow rapidly from over 1,000 acres on Saturday to over 28,000 on Sunday. The U.S. Wildland Fire Service reports that three firefighters died while responding to the blaze, and two more were hospitalized with injuries. The National Weather Service has upgraded a red flag warning, which signals low humidity, high winds, and dry fuels, to what it calls a particularly dangerous situation. The BLM has closed the McInnis Canyon's National Conservation Area to recreation for firefighter safety, and the Mesa County Sheriff's Office evacuated campers from the banks of the Colorado River on Saturday night. Smoke from the Snyder Fire and several other large fires burning in central and southern Utah, as well as the Ferris Fire in southwest Colorado, has caused poor air quality throughout the region. Caroline Yanez, Rocky Mountain Community Radio.
7: The Mesa County Sheriff's Office has issued pre-evacuation warnings to some neighborhoods. As wildfire season continues, emergency managers are urging people to prepare now before an evacuation order is issued. That means packing a go bag with enough supplies to get through at least one night away from home. This should include things like flashlights, batteries, chargers, blankets, and medications. Jamie Barker with Boulder Fire Rescue says people should also compile a grab list of items they want in case of extended or even permanent displacement from home. That list should include sentimental or irreplaceable things you would want someone to collect if you weren't home when an evacuation order is issued.
9: Your grab list is going to have things that mean home to you that you can bring with you. Maybe it's jewelry, maybe it's picture frames, maybe it's a sweet blanket from your grandmother. This grab list is going to list where that item is, how to find it, and that you would like to bring it in case of a disaster.
7: Barker also recommends including important documents like birth certificates and passports. And if those documents are stored in a safe or lockbox, she says to include the combination on the list so a family member or neighbor can access them if you're away when an emergency happens. The start of summer has been hot in the Rocky Mountains, and long-range forecasts show it's likely going to stay hot throughout the rest of the season. We go back to Rocky Mountain Community Radio's Caroline Yanez for more on what Colorado is doing to support its rural areas.
8: Seven of Colorado's 10 hottest years on record have occurred since 2010. State officials say there's been an increase in requests for information and resources around extreme heat, especially from rural communities. Marguerite Harden with the Colorado Resiliency Office says rural areas often have higher populations of people who are especially vulnerable to heat-related illness.
10: That includes older adults, children, people experiencing homelessness, outdoor workers, and recreation, people who are recreators.
8: She says urban areas often have enough money and political will to create their own extreme heat programs, which is why the state focuses heavily on rural areas. Colorado helps these jurisdictions develop heat action plans and can provide funding for things like cooling shelters, shade structures, and heat-resistant building materials. Caroline Yanez, Rocky Mountain Community Radio.
7: And this is the KBUT Newscast. Colorado's primary election is tomorrow. For the Colorado Capital News Alliance, Kyle McKinnon reports voters will decide party nominees in some of the state's biggest races.
11: Democrats will choose between U.S. Senator Michael Bennet and Attorney General Phil Weiser for governor. On the Republican side, voters will pick from State Representative Scott Bottoms, State Senator Barbara Kirkmeyer, and Ministry Leader Victor Marks. Colorado's 8th Congressional District is also one of the nation's top congressional battlegrounds. Former State Representative Shannon Byrd and current State Representative Manny Rutno are vying for the Democratic nomination. The winner will face the incumbent, Republican Congressman Gabe Evans, in November. Primaries for the U.S. Senate, plus Colorado Attorney General and Secretary of State, are also on the ballot. Polls close at 7 p.m. tomorrow. Ballots must be returned using an official drop box or at a voting center. Locations are listed on the Secretary of State's website.
7: That was Kyle McKinnon for the Colorado Capital News Alliance, and you're listening to KBUT Community Radio News. Thanks for tuning in.
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Well, good afternoon, Gunnison Alley. This is Rob, filling in today for Adley on the Sugar Shack. We got a couple hours of funk, soul, and groove for you. I'd like to thank Catherine for a terrific show. Let's see. Let me give you some weather, and then we'll get on with the show. So, weather for today. Sunny. Winds 10 to 20. Highs of 67 in Crested Butte and 76 in Gunnison. For tonight, clear with mild winds. Lows of 37 in CB, 37 in Gunny. And then for tomorrow, a few clouds. Winds 10 to 20. Highs of 71 in Crested Butte, 79 in Gunny. And for current temps, we got 61 here in Crested Butte, 71 in Gunnison. So, okay, get started with the show. Up first, got some Tim Maya with Brother, Father, Sister, and Mother.

That was Groovera with Waiting by the Phone. Hop on the KBT disco train this 4th of July. Everyone is encouraged to wear their best disco fits, help decorate, dance, and walk alongside our KBT disco float for the 4th of July parade. Those interested will meet at 9th and Elk in the town of Crested Butte Saturday, July 4th. Lineup for the parade begins at 9 a.m. and the parade kicks off at 11 a.m. The deadline to sign up is Friday, July 3rd. You can register now at kbt.org. 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

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KBT's Lost and Found is a daily service that helps reunite lost items in the Gunnison Valley with the rightful owners. If you have lost or found an item, please call us at 970-349-7444, and we will connect you with someone who can help. And actually, our phones are down, so just a second here. Special announcement. The KBT phones are currently down. If you need immediate assistance, please email info@kbut.org. We thank you for your patience as we work on getting them back up and running. Okay, back to the lost and found. So, yeah, email us or stop by. Okay, lost 2 Sage rods with reels. One reel was a Ross Evolution Green. Other was, looks like Pink Pescador. Highway 135 between Mount CB and Lodgepole Campground up Taylor via Jack's Cabin. A reward is offered for those. Okay. A black Dakine bike hip pack was lost Gothic Road the week of June 15th. Okay, lost an clear iPhone case with a black something wallet with black card wallet with the idea of Michael Ryan at the Gothic softball field. Okay, silver iPhone with gray lanyard was lost possibly at the secret stash, possibly on Elk. SunCloud sunglasses with blue lenses, possibly lost on the wreck path. Lost a Texas ID for Allison Brooks. Don't know where that was lost. Okay, black and silver Volvo key fob. Possibly Music on the Mountain on 624. Okay, now the founds. A silver ring, possibly men's, at Alpenglow on 622. Okay, found an iPhone with pictures of 5 girls skiing on the lock screen. A cowboy scene on the case. Found on the Fanghorn Trail, East River ski slopes, possibly lost in December. That one's at the marshal's office. You can pick it up there. Okay, found iPods Pro. It's found at the Fish Fry. Lost and Found is heard weekdays at 1 and 9 p.m. and weekends at 9 p.m. If you have lost or found an item and would like to put a message on KBT's Lost and Found, please call the station at 349-7444. Okay. Another special announcement. Gunnison County is now under Stage 1 fire restrictions. Stage 1 fire restrictions include no campfires outside of permanently constructed fire rings, no smoking unless within an enclosed vehicle, building, or a developed recreation site, no fireworks, explosive targets, welding torches, or any other tools with an open flame. No internal or combustion engine without a spark-arresting device
and no agricultural burning. You can learn more at Gunnison Regional 911 Center Facebook page and GunnisonCounty.org. Keep it tuned to KBT for the latest updates. Okay. All right. With that, let's get back to the music. Up next, we got the Sugar Hill Gang with Rapper's Delight.

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Well, I'm Rob filling in today for Adley on the Sugar Shack. Hope you're enjoying the music selection so far. More of the same coming up in the next 45 minutes. And just as a reminder, if you're curious as to what I'm playing, my playlist is online at kbt.org. Okay, up next we got Peaches and Herb with Shake Your Groove Thing.

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Okay, getting back to it. Up next, you got Cool in the Gang with Too Hot.

That was Lips Inc. with Funky Town. 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Okay, a few special announcements. Gunnison County is now under Stage 1 fire restrictions. Stage 1 fire restrictions include no campfires outside of permanently constructed fire rings, no smoking unless within an enclosed vehicle, building, or developed recreation site, no fireworks, explosive targets, welding torches, or any other tools with an open flame. No internal or combustion engine without a spark arresting device, and no agricultural burning. You can learn more at the Gunnison Regional 911 Center Facebook page and GunnisonCounty.org. Keep it tuned to KBT for the latest updates. The KBT phones are currently down. If you need immediate assistance, please email info@kbt.org. We thank you for your patience as we work on getting them back up and running. Well, okay, I'm Rob, filling in today for Adley on the Sugar Shack. Hope you've enjoyed the show. Got a few minutes left here, time for a few more songs. And then Jessel will take over with Any Chance Shadow Dance. I'm sure she'll bring some good tunes your way. So let me stop talking, squeeze in a few more songs here, starting with Tone Loc and Funky Cold Medina.

Gunnison Valley or wherever you're tuned in from, because it's either at 90.3 KBUT Crested Butte, 88.7 KGNI Gunnison, K235 AK Jack's Cabin at 94.9 FM, or worldwide at KBUT.org. I'm Jessel, coming in for the next couple hours with Any Chance Shadow Dance. Super pumped to follow up such a great fill-in for the Sugar Shack. And yeah, since it is the top of the hour, let's... Ooh, we got some dogs. 65 degrees in Crested Butte, 71 degrees in Gunnison. Looks like lows tonight right around mid-30s. And high tomorrow, maybe 71 in Crested Butte and 79 for Gunnison. Sunny and windy is the forecast, so definitely be careful out there. I know we are in a stage one fire ban, fire restrictions. So no campfires outside permanently constructed fire rings. No smoking unless within enclosed vehicle, building, or a developed recreation site. No fireworks, explosive targets, welding torches, or any other tools with an open flame. No internal or combustion engine without a spark arresting device, and no agricultural burning. You can learn more at the Gunnison Regional 911 Center Facebook page and gunnisoncounty.org. Keep it tuned to KBUT for latest updates. Yes, there is fires happening all around us. See you, Rob. And yeah, it's up to us to be smart out there. This hour of programming is underwritten by Mountain Earth Organic Grocer, across from Camp Fort Coffee in Crested Butte. Mountain Earth specializes in fresh, organic, and locally sourced real food. 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And since we got some love's theme still going, support for KBUT comes from The Majestic, Gunnison Valley's movie theater, showing three new Hollywood movies weekly and hosting community events and private rentals nightly. Located directly next to Clark's Market on the bus loop. Movies and showtimes are at cbmajestic.org, now playing through July 2nd. Supergirl, Toy Story 5, and The Furious. All right, we got some music to play. If you have any requests, if you have a way to message me, definitely hit me up. I hear the phone lines are still down, so trying to work on that. But yeah, looking forward to the show. And I had so much fun last week playing some Glass Animals, so we are gonna start this show off with one from them, and it is going to be Your Love, Deja Vu. Enjoy.

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Teddy swims. 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Here's some Polish ambassador, soft and gentle.

Oh, yeah. Adventure of a Lifetime from Coldplay there. Super pumped to be part of this life right now. Support for KBUT comes from Gunnison County Substance Abuse Prevention Project with this public service announcement. If your friend is sauce, be a boss and take the keys. In Colorado, the average DUI costs more than $13,000. Don't let your friends drive intoxicated or intoxicated. All right, here is one from Elderbrook and Carlita. Wait for you.

just like that. It's almost 3 o'clock here in the Gunnison Valley. We are tuned to Community Radio at 90.3 KBUT Crestview, 88.7 KGNI Gunnison, K235 AK Jack's Cabin at 94.9 FM, or worldwide at KBUT.org. I'm Jessel. This is the middle of Any Chance Shadow Dance. Thanks for keeping it tuned, and appreciate everyone out there listening. Hopefully enjoying this beautiful day, since it is right around 68 in Crested Butte and looking like low 70s in Gunnison. 73, sunny and windy with some gusts up to 20 to 30 miles per hour this afternoon. Tonight going down to 10 to 20 miles per hour winds and a low in the mid 30s valley wide. And then tomorrow we got high of 79 in Gunnison and high of 71 in Crested Butte. Still some winds, so be careful out there with any sort of spark, because Gunnison County is now in stage one fire restrictions. You can learn more at the Gunnison Regional 911 Center Facebook page and gunnisoncounty.org. And also, the KBUT phones are currently down, so if you need immediate assistance, please email info@kbut.org. We thank you for your patience as we work on getting them back up and running. Okay, I got another hour with you, so we are going to start off with, well, actually, support for KBUT comes from Mountain Roots Food Project, working to transform the local food system in the Gunnison Valley. They are on a mission to revitalize local agriculture, restore the health of our soils, grow more food, and feed more people. 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Cool, cool. We're going to make our way through this next one. And we're going to start off this set with one from Olivia Dean, Reason to Stay.

That was Danielle Ponder, So Long. Going out to Ambergina. Thanks for calling. Let me know what you want to hear. All right, we're going to keep it going.

That one there was White Sands from Still Corners. Before that, we had Moby in This World. And now it is time to let you know about some things happening around the valley. The community is invited to join KBUT for our first ever brown bag lunch at 508 Maroon Avenue outside the KBUT studio in Crested Butte. Wednesday, July 1st from 10:30 a.m. to 1:30 p.m. Come hang with the KBUT team for an afternoon of conversation and connection. We want to hear from you and spend some time together in the sunshine. See you there. And then for entertainment, Friday, June 26th. I believe that. What is today's date? Yes, the 29th. So that already happened. So did the 27th and 28th. So it looks like Monday, June 29th, tonight, the Motet performs for the Alpenglow Concert Series in Town Park in the town of Crested Butte. And also open mic night at the Sage Grouse Lounge. KBUT is proud to serve the entire Gunnison Valley with our entertainment calendar. You can find more information and submit events at gunnisonvalleycalendar.com. Please make submissions at least 2 weeks in advance. Wow, it's kind of wild. It's already the 29th of June, which means July is coming quick. Stoked to get my parents to town this week, just in time for KBUT softball on Wednesday night. They'll be here through the 4th, so it was fun to hear Rob filling in for the Sugar Shack, getting us all excited for the KBUT float, which you can sign up for at any time up until then. 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All right, stay tuned, because up at 4 o'clock, we've got some other programming coming on before NPR's All Things Considered from 5 to 7. And then Bobby Digital back in the air chair playing some music for Bobby's World. And then 9 to 11, Fresh Tracks with Grant Huney. I got another 22 minutes with you, so we're going to play some more tunes. Appreciate the messages, and we'll get some songs playing. But we are going to start off with one from Hazel English, and it is called That Thing.

0: That's right. That's how Any Chance Shadow Dance went today. Thank you so much for keeping it tuned to Community Radio at 90.3 KBUT Crestview, 88.7 KGNI Gunnison, or worldwide at KBUT.org. Just a heads up, it looks like tonight at midnight, the fire restrictions will enter stage 2. So more details on that coming tomorrow. And I'll catch you next week. Until then, and always, much love. Enjoy the strawberry moon tonight.
1: First are a couple picks from me, made in Japan by Buck Owens and Go Away by Weezer.

Heyo, this is Dustin with the KBU Teens, and that was A Home for Flowers by Amiri. Before that, we heard How Tragic by Amiri. These are both songs I picked for this week. Up next is another pick from me, By Your Side, also happening to be by Amiri.

0: Parker again, and that was Buddy Holly by Weezer. Before that, we heard Sarah by Alex G, both songs I picked for this week. 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
1: 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It's Dustin again, and let's hear my final pick for the week, Home by Toby Fox.

That was Tic Tac by Capsule, my last pick of the week. We are on spring break now, but all the teens will be back to bring you some more shows. Until then, stay tuned. Okay, it was just me.

0: what kind of music do you usually have here?
1: Oh, we got both kinds. 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
2: 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With me, Chad Rich, host of the Grand Ole Opry Ski. 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

0: Welcome to the West Elk Word. I'm Tony Todd, here today with Jenny Blacklock, Executive Director for Rocky Mountain Biological Laboratory, also known as RMBL or Rumble. Jenny, welcome.
1: Hi, thank you, Tony, for having me today. Appreciate it.
0: Well, another summer is upon us. That's your big time of year at Rumble. That's when everybody descends on the place.
1: Oh, they descend.
0: And either continue the research they've been doing for years or start something new.
1: That's correct. Yeah, it's been a busy time here the last couple of weeks.
0: Let's learn a little bit about what Rumble is. What is a field station and what sets RMBL apart from other field stations?
1: Yeah, great question. So a field station is a place where scientists from across the world come together to conduct research, experiential experiences, educational programs, and really transformative experiences as well. If you think at traditional university settings, departments are siloed, programs are siloed, and here at Rocky Mountain Biological Laboratory, people come together to work together to solve the world's greatest problems and understanding of Earth as a system. But I will also say a field station is not just a place. It's also a people and a community. And that's what has kept Rumble alive for so almost 100 years now. Our centennial will be in 2028. And so it's the culmination of the place, the people, and the community.
0: It really does make sense that a unique community would happen in such a unique place. It's, you know, Gothic's probably not, spending the summer there is probably really nice, but also not for the faint of heart. So it's going to take a certain type of person who gravitates toward that or is drawn to that and who keeps coming back year after year, right?
1: Yeah, that's exactly right. And that's why, you know, we have 50 plus year studies, right, of marmots and pollinators, water ecology as well, because people have come back year after year to this place that is a community, that it's people, and it's also, you know, the place as well.
0: It's also unique in that way, right? Because that longevity isn't that common at other field stations, right?
1: That's correct. And we like to think that a lot of that is because we have promoted women in science. So we've had some early women trailblazers, but also we're family friendly. You'll see kids running around, staying out of the research plots, of course. But yeah, well, it's a family friendly place that people feel welcome at. And the community is one of belonging. Come there and work together and share each other's research stories and be a part of the community. And when you have community, people want to come back to the place.
0: Tell us some of the impact that some of that longstanding research has had on our understanding of our world.
1: So there's a great article from 2023, April, National Geographic, where Rumble is actually about an 11-page fold, and it was the Phenology Project. And that started probably around a decade ago at Rumble, where a group of researchers were coming together to better understand Earth as a system. So taking water ecology, taking the Marmot Project, which is the second longest mammal study in the world behind Jane Goodall's chimpanzee study, looking at the pollinator studies that have happened and plant pollinator interactions. And that includes bees and butterflies. You know, looking at the hummingbird studies, right? So when you start to bring all these studies together, that's when the magic happens. That's when you start to think about how the changes and variations and patterns that we're seeing has an effect on Earth and Earth as a system, as an ecological system, and from a phenology standpoint as well. So that's what's really interesting about these long-term studies. Individually, they're fascinating, but when you start to talk about them together and looking at the patterns in climate and the patterns in the variables that are shifting and changing, that's when we start to better understand. And ultimately, then looking at forecasting and what that looks like. When we understand the past, we can better predict the future.
0: If you, like I was, are wondering what phenology means, here's the definition. Phenology is the study of seasonal changes in plants and animals from year to year, such as flowering plants, emerging insects, and migrating birds. That's interesting because you mentioned right as we started talking about how great it is that at Rumble, people aren't siloed in doing their individual research. They're all kind of together and they share, and I guess the term might be cross-pollinate ideas back and forth. And then when you look at the actual systems in place or look at it as one big system with smaller systems interacting with one another, it's the same thing, right?
1: Mm-hmm. Yeah. It's fascinating. And the work that happens at Rumble is, you know, I learn something new every day that I'm there. And I absolutely love my job because of it. You're constantly learning of a new research project and then learning about a research team that then started talking to another research team and something happened from that. And then you hear the stories that happened 100 years ago or 50 years ago. And so it's just a truly magical place where so much history has happened and so much research and education. I think that's another point not to forget is the educational programs and those transformative educational programs that happen at Rumble as well.
0: Well, let's talk a little bit about some funding that you may get. Not 100% sure, but hopeful, that relates to forecasting and utilizing some of this research to determine or at least look into the future and try to see where we're headed and maybe where we'd rather go.
1: Yeah, well, with current advancements in technology that we're all aware of, Rumble over the last couple months, our principal research scientist, Ian Breckheimer, and his team started to put together what we're calling the Rumble Data Hub. And so that's really categorizing all the information that we have. Some people also might not be aware that we have an herbarium that's about 13 or 14,000 specimens from the 1920s on to today. And then we also have Billy Barr's data sets, and we have some other really long-term data sets as well. And so what do we do with that data, right? And that's a question that some of the scientists at Rumble have been asking, you know, for 20, 30 plus years. And so finally this year we put together our Rumble Data Hub. And it's, again, with some advancements in technologies, it's really afforded us that opportunity to go through the data and put in a comprehensive package for scientists. And then in the future, it will be for community engagement as well. From the Data Hub, we are now working on what is called, we're still working, again, proof of concept right now, but it will be the Rumble Center for Data and Forecasting, and also for foresight. So what does the future look like when we talk about water, water management, water resources, wildfire, wildfire predictions? How can we improve those models also? And then also looking at, you know, phenology and pollinators and Earth as a system as well. And so the center that we've been talking about has actually piqued some of the senators' interest, and we did submit a congressional earmark that has now made it to Senate Appropriations, and we will see what happens. But it's a really exciting time for Rumble because the state has recognized it as an important resource for us in the state of Colorado and potentially, you know, outside of Colorado as well moving forward. And so we're especially excited about this initiative. Actually, just before this meeting, I was with Dr. Jade Morden. She's at CU Boulder and the Aerospace Engineering Program. And she spent the last several days with us talking about how to better improve some of our forecasting models as well with some of her advanced technologies that she's using over in aerospace engineering. So again, it takes an amalgamation of different types of backgrounds and expertise to solve the world's greatest problem.
0: You offer public programming, and it looks like that's expanded a little bit in the last couple of years. Tell us about that. Maybe start with the lecture series.
1: Yeah, thank you for asking. We have a lot of fun events this summer, especially for the public. We have our DDL speaker, which is our Douglas Distinguished Lecture Series. We have and bring in a speaker every summer from could be across the world to Rumble. And we're excited to share that this Friday we have a public event at Rumble 365, which is our new year-round space in town in Crested Butte. And so please come join us this Friday if that is of interest to you. We also have Rumble Reads. So this is a new book club that is monthly, and this has been a partnership with Towny Books. And so if you want the book, please go to Towny Books. These books have been recommended by staff, Rumble staff, by winter caretakers, but also by Rumble scientists as well. And so it's been a really fun way to engage in a different way with Rumble. Those also take place at Rumble 365. And then some of you may have seen some Marmiteers posters around. This is a fun collaboration with Irwin Brewery. So, you know, they reached out to us asking how they can help support science. And at the same time, Dr. Dan Blumstein, who I know has been on, you know, the show before, was talking about finding support for some of his Marmiteers and his Marmit project, and was actually going to different breweries to pitch this idea of Marmiteers. So the Marmits are sad of the changing in our climate and in our environment. And so Irwin Brewery loved this idea, and we started a partnership with them. So our beer launch, which will also come with a short talk by Dan on July 1st, will be at Public House. And then also dinner with Dan if anyone's interested.
0: Will there be a beer, like with there, a label on it and a picture of a marmot that says Marmoteers? And it's going to be, do we know what kind of beer that is?
1: It's an IPA.
0: Okay. Well, you know, to each their own. But that's still exciting.
1: It is exciting. Yeah. And then I know, Tony, you're interested in this art science exchange that we've been talking about.
0: Yeah.
1: And so last year we had an art science exchange at the Majestic Theater, and it's one of our scientists, Dr. Paul Caradonna, working with Mark Dorf, who is more on the social sciences and art side, and looking at science just with a different lens, and also looking at art with a different lens. And so as we've been talking about already, the power of partnerships and the power of cross-pollination, when you bring different disciplines together, great things can happen. And so what are some things that we're learning from artists being scientists, and what are some things that artists are learning from scientists as well?
0: Yeah, I've always been intrigued by that intersection, because both art and science start with observation. And you see something, you wonder about something, you take a look at it from a couple of different angles. A scientist would then ultimately develop a hypothesis and then some sort of angle of research. An artist might just try to capture that from the perspective they're looking. But that observation initially is the key. So
1: that's so true. I mean, that's another reason why we are one of Rumble and Gothic and our surrounding community is one of the best studied ecosystems in the world, especially mountain ecosystems. It's because people have had the courage and the time and the patience and the passion to study the same thing over and over, the same land and the same place for 50 plus years. And when you start to collect those observations and you have 50 plus years of those, it truly is incredible what you understand and what you see and what you observe.
0: How can listeners support the kind of science, that research that you do at Rumble? What are some ways they can do that? Participating in events is always good, but what else can you do?
1: Well, I do like to always talk about our operating budget. So we are about 30 to 40% based on philanthropy. And so supporting Rumble, however you can, whether it's coming to an event, but also spreading the word. I still am so surprised locally how folks don't fully understand everything that goes on at Rumble, from the K-12 educational programs to our undergrad educational programs, graduate programs, and community engagement and community educational programs. So please engage with us. Please reach out. We're very responsive. We love our community. You're our family, and you support us, and you really help make the science and the education and the community engagement flourish. And it's such a pillar in our community. And there's not many communities that can say they have a world-class field station in their backyard or one of the best studied ecosystems in the world. So, come support us, come ask questions, come engage, stop by at the visitor center, but really just reach out.
0: If you are just joining us here today on the West Elk Word, I'm Tony Todd, and my guest is Jenny Blacklock, Executive Director for Rocky Mountain Biological Laboratory.

0: I understand you've branched out as well, beyond Gothic.
1: Yeah, so we have been branching out, but there's also been research. Like last summer, I learned about research happening in Gunnison at McCabe's Wetland that had been going on for about 30-plus years, right? The Taylor Reservoir as well. There's a lot of water studies and geology and hydrology that's happening along the East River, but then also the Taylor as well. And so it's, you know, we have over 3,700 research sites. We are not just in Gothic. We are spread across a 30-kilometer by 30-kilometer area. I know I used metric, sorry.
0: That's okay. That's okay. We'll just have to stretch our minds and imagine what that might be. It's a lot.
1: Yeah.
0: It's a lot of space. It's a lot of land. Tell us about your granting and fellowship programs. That kind of falls in line with this.
1: Yeah, so our fellowships and grants, we have K-12 scholarships. So if you are interested in getting your kids more involved with Rumble or have grandkids that you'd like to get involved more with Rumble, please reach out about the scholarship programs. We do have an undergraduate program, which is called the REU, so Research Experiences for Undergrad. It's actually sponsored by NSF. And we are one of the longest running in the country, so over 30 years now. With that REU, we do provide fellowships for underserved communities as well. We have science fellowships for our scientists and early career scientists as well. And that's incredibly important so that we can continue to ensure this longevity of people coming back year after year after year. And then we have grants for graduate students also. I mean, I really put that under early career, but we do provide a lot of fellowship and scholarship for our students, either in educational programs or in training programs as well.
0: I know that you now have a story director. What's that about?
1: Yeah, so John Hausdorfer, he is our director of story and advancement, and he is the individual who's running our Rumble Reads, but he's also collecting stories and helping from a development, science, and operations standpoint us better understand the stories at Rumble as a community so that we can understand our past and then move into our future. So there's a lot to storytelling. It's a lot of development and advancement, but it's also really digging into to see what the special sauce is at Rumble, right? Hear those stories. Hear, you know, the whether it's social, whether it's science, but really dig into, you know, what makes us who we are today.
0: It seems that if the stories of things happening in our world around us are told well and go beyond just the numbers and the data, those hit home a little more strongly. If you say that sea level's rising an inch a year, that doesn't mean much, but if you say that this particular Alaskan village will be wiped out by 2030, mm-hmm. that means a lot. It makes sense to me that story would be an integral part of what you do.
1: Oh, it is for sure, and especially having almost 100 years of history, it's incredibly important. But you hit the nail on the head there, Tony. I mean, it's telling people why the science matters, right? Because at the end of the day, not everyone understands or can assimilate with a scientist or what a scientist does. But when you tell those stories that are impactful or in a way that people can then relate to, it's that much more powerful, right? And at the end of the day, foundational science matters, field science matters, and place-based science matters.
0: Jenny, what is it that gets you out of bed every day? I know you're very passionate about all of this, but do you do any research yourself?
1: Not as much anymore. No. My past was focused a lot on engineering education, some sustainability work as well. So I care passionately about student education, and programming, but also advancements in technology at a field station, right? So how can we, do a better job at collecting our data? How can we rebuild weather stations and re-engineer them so that they are more sustainable in extreme weather, like what we have in Gothic? So those are the areas that I'm most interested in. But right now in running Rumble, it's the big picture. And it's how do we move Rumble into the next 100 years of science and education and community engagement? How do we continue to support the science and the incredible science that's happening at Rumble? And those are now my passion projects, is figuring that out.
0: You mentioned all that data earlier. That's being compiled and categorized in some way. Will artificial intelligence play a role in helping you sort through that or making your way through it in some way? Yeah. Faster than maybe humans could do.
1: Yeah. I mean, that was the advanced technologies that I was referring to without saying AI.
0: Yeah.
1: Earlier.
0: Everyone hates it. So you don't want to use that word.
1: Yeah. But we're being very careful with it as well. We're making sure that we're doing our due diligence with our programming and making sure that what we're doing is correct and double checking and fail proofing and doing proof of concepts and getting feedback. And so it's not just, you know, throwing AI at the wall, but it's being very strategic in how we utilize it.
0: So no talking marmots playing the guitar.
1: I mean, we can do that.
0: Yeah. Because that would be fun. It kind of would. What else, Jenny, do you think people need to know about Rocky Mountain Biological Laboratory that we haven't touched on today that maybe we can entice them to come and pay you all a visit or reach out and apply for a scholarship or something?
1: Yeah. Well, I always like to say we provide transformative experiences. So whether you're a visitor, an educator, a student, a scientist, a researcher, community member, when you experience Rumble, something transforms in you. And so we just welcome you anytime to experience that transformation because you learn something new, you engage in a new way, or you find something in your backyard that you didn't know existed. So, you know, just... we're such a resource in the community. Don't be a stranger and please reach out.
0: We have some generational transitioning going on too. Some scientists who've been here for as long as 50 years and now their own children who are now PhDs taking over some of that study as well, right?
1: Yeah, yeah. So the Inouye family is the famous family that is generational. There are other research teams as well that have been generation, and some are related and some are not, right? Mm-hmm. Like the marmot study, I think, is a great example of Ken Armitage and Dan Blumstein taking over that study. So,
0: yeah. Excellent. Well, Jenny Blacklock, Executive Director for Rocky Mountain Biological Laboratory, thanks so much for spending some time today with me on the West Elk Word.
1: Thank you, Tony. It's always a pleasure. Thanks for having me.

That's it for this edition of the West Elk Word. 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Go to kbut.org, click Programs, then West Elk Word. Thanks for listening. See you next time.

0: Welcome to the Regional Roundup, a production of Rocky Mountain Community Radio, a coalition of public and community radio stations in Colorado, Wyoming, Utah, and New Mexico, including this one. I'm Maeve Conran, the coalition's managing editor, and coming up on today's show, we'll hear about a new app that is launched in Utah just in time for Pride Month. It connects members of the queer community with volunteer opportunities.
1: So many of these spaces want to be safe and want to be able to provide that space for people to come and feel like they are really affirmed in who they are while they're working with you.
0: Low water levels in our region's streams are putting fish under stress. One group is calling on anglers and fishers to do their part to preserve the fisheries.
2: We're trying to convince everybody to fish with a thermometer, and as soon as it hits 68, walk away from the river.
0: The record dry conditions are impacting irrigators in southwest Colorado. They're bracing.
3: The Supreme Court has given President Trump broad power over previously
4: independent agencies. It looks real bad in our area.
3: Fire regulators he disagrees with.
4: Flow in about the third or fourth.
3: The Federal Reserve in a separate narrow ruling
4: issue here.
3: For Monday, June 29th,
0: local fire agencies are planning for increased fire risk.
3: I'm Scott Detrow. Ahead, why many wheelchair users blame private equity
5: for the logistical hoops they face when they need new parts
6: or repair.
7: It's not like a car where there's many car shops and the
0: drivers. And we hear how a jazz group is meeting community in
3: and as a heat wave descends on the eastern U.S.,
8: time really being on stage and playing music, and it's just such an experience.
9: We know that early season heat waves kill more people.
0: From Rocky Mountain Community Radio,
3: plus 250 years ago today, Thomas Jefferson has just finished writing the draft of the Declaration of Independence. We know about the unique desk he wrote it on. First News.
10: Live from NPR News in Washington, I'm Ryland Barton. The Supreme Court rejected President Trump's attacks on state laws that deal with mail-in ballots today. The decision leaves in place laws in more than half the states in Washington, D.C. that permit mail ballots to be counted after an election as long as they're postmarked by election day. NPR's Ashley Lopez has more on the decision.
11: In a 5-4 ruling where two conservative justices, Amy Coney Barrett and John Roberts, sided with the liberal wing of the court, they said that Mississippi's law isn't violating federal statute. Justice Barrett authored this opinion. She wrote that states have the right to maintain some latitude in how they run their elections, which includes how they run their mail-in ballot programs. And while this might be out of step,

0: up with President Trump and some GOP officials. This is actually historically a pretty conservative principle. The majority also said in clear language that voting is happening when voters fill out a ballot, not when ballots are making their way through the
1: NPR's Ashley Lopez reporting. And the Supreme Court rejected President Trump's push to throw out a jury's $5 million finding that he sexually abused writer E. Jean Carroll at a New York City department store in the mid-1990s and later defamed her.
2: The decision in the civil case comes about 2 years after the court granted Trump broad immunity from
1: criminal prosecution. President Trump says he hasn't decided whether he'll sign a bipartisan housing bill. NPR's Stephen DeSaha reports.
3: Speaking with reporters in the Oval Office, President Trump dismissed the housing bill as unimportant.
4: Big deal. It's a yawn.
5: Keep knowing that we
4: to me,
5: are
4: compared
5: valuable.
4: To the Save America Act, just about everything is a big yawn.
3: Gay the Save America Act rights. Is Trump's election
0: we
3: overall
0: also ran into
3: bill
0: Chad
3: that would
0: Jukes,
3: mandate strict
0: a veteran
3: proof
0: who made
3: of citizenship
0: a moving
3: public
0: comment in
3: Trump
0: front
3: said last
0: of
3: week he wants that bill passed first.
0: Being an ally to
3: Republicans
0: the LGBTQ
3: and Democrats
0: community.
3: In Congress overwhelmingly voted in favor of the housing
6: out.
3: Bill last week. The legislation aims to encourage home building across the country to lower costs.
6: Those folks, they
3: Stephen
6: live
3: Bissaha,
6: in an echo chamber.
3: NPR
6: they
3: News.
6: Exist
1: the Catholic Archdiocese of San Francisco has agreed to pay a $395 million settlement for clergy sex abuse survivors. NPR's Jason Rose reports the move comes after almost 3 years after the San Francisco Archdiocese filed for Chapter 11 bankruptcy protection
6: and
1: due to the number of abuse claims.
7: The settlement involves more than 500 people
6: today,
7: who credibly claim either a priest or other church employee sexually abused them. The agreement also involves non-monetary terms, including an abuse survivor selected by a survivor's committee serving on the Archdiocese's independent review panel, victims being released from confidentiality agreements, and the creation of an anonymous reporting form on the Archdiocese's website. The nearly $400 million settlement is the latest result of a California law enacted in 2020 that expanded the statute of limitations for civil lawsuits involving childhood sexual assault.
8: That took place in Colorado Springs.
7: NPR News.
8: Alexander
1: Lima
8: with One Colorado spoke to attendees about two measures that will appear on the ballot in November.
1: One would be a southern state to legalize possession of along under their a queues. New state law passed today.
9: And the other would interfere with medical decisions made by families,
1: state,
9: young people, and healthcare providers.
1: Able to sell to adults over
9: these
1: 18
9: measures
1: one
9: are rooted
1: July
9: in
1: 1st,
9: fear and misinformation.
1: In May of last year, Secretary of State Marco Rubio
9: community.
1: Testified before Congress about
9: but
1: the termination
9: I want everyone here to remember
1: USAID.
9: Something.
1: He said,
9: Colorado
1: no
9: has
1: children are dying on my watch, but there are those
9: before,
1: who dispute that claim.
9: And we are going to do it again.
10: Last August in Nairobi, Kenya, 16-year-old Purity Wamboy fell ill. It took weeks
8: to
10: before she was diagnosed with tuberculosis.
8: Well,
10: by this point,
8: Boulder,
10: the infection
8: Pride
10: had
8: Fest
10: taken
8: took
10: its
8: place
10: toll.
8: Earlier
10: she
8: this
10: passed
8: month.
10: Away
8: KGNU's
10: within days. There had been numerous community health workers visiting families where they may have caught Purity's TB sooner. But Tabitha Mugweru, one of those health workers, says they were paid with funds that came from USAID.
11: Most of them stopped working when USAID withdrew the
10: support. Had they reached Purity earlier, she says maybe the teenage girl would still be alive. The State Department told NPR in a statement that the Trump administration has
12: a
10: new aid agreement with Kenya that supports, in part, TB programs. For NPR News, I'm Ari Daniel.
1: Scientists have stumbled on a rare dinosaur fossil from Antarctica.
12: My favorite part of my job is coordinating our volunteer program. About 80 volunteers had to make today.
1: Now scientists have confirmed it comes from the tail of a long-necked plant-eating dinosaur.
12: We're constantly growing. We're getting more people involved with us.
1: This is NPR News from Washington.
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0: It's All Things Considered from NPR News. I'm Scott Detrow. The Supreme Court's conservative majority took a sledgehammer to much of the federal government's regulatory structure today. It struck down almost all the limits that Congress and courts had previously established to protect the independence of regulatory agencies. Those agencies make up roughly a third of the federal government. NPR legal affairs correspondent Nina Totenberg reports.
1: The court's decision reversed a 91-year-old precedent that had protected multi-member and term-limited agency heads from being fired except for misconduct or malfeasance in office. The decision potentially opens the door as well to allowing presidents to fire at will, not just agency leaders, but potentially lower-level government experts who since 1883 have been protected by the Civil Service Reform Act. President Trump called the decision a big win, one of the most important rulings ever given with respect to presidential powers. Chief Justice John Roberts wrote the majority opinion for the court's six conservative justices, with the three liberals in dissent. Quoting President George Washington, Roberts said, "In order to discharge his duties, the president must have the assistance of officers he can trust. And although it's up to the Senate to decide whether to confirm those with whom the president would prefer to work, neither Congress nor the courts may saddle him with people he can't work with." Just how far down the chain of command that mandate reaches is unclear. Could the president fire apolitical, scientific, or health experts, nuclear weapons specialists, weather predictors or accountants, Social Security caseworkers, or even secretaries? Yes, says Jacob Hubert, a senior litigation counsel for the conservative New Civil Liberties Alliance, which filed a brief in the case supporting Trump's position.
2: The president is in charge of the executive branch. That means the whole executive branch, not just the officials at the top, but people underneath that as well, whether those are officials high up in an agency or down low in an agency.
1: Indeed, today's ruling is the greatest expansion of presidential power since the court just 2 years ago ruled that even former presidents are broadly immune from prosecution for their official acts while in office. Prior to today's ruling, no president has tried to wrest control of agencies that regulate such a huge swath of American life and the economy. Harvard Law Professor Dan Tarullo.
3: It's surely the case that this Supreme Court has pursued a quite aggressive form of unitary executive theory, which has essentially eliminated independent agencies from the United States government.
1: But he notes that regulatory agency policy has in modern times whipsawed back and forth between administrations, and that whipsawing effect is likely to grow now.
3: I suspect that it's something that presidents of both parties will take full advantage of.
1: In dissent, Justice Sonia Sotomayor, speaking for the court's three liberals, accused the majority of discarding a democratic regime that has long been in place and substituting the majority's theory of unitary total executive control. The result, she said, is a president who emerges with far greater power than ever before. It's a power, however, that neither the people, nor Congress, nor the Constitution bestowed upon him. But in a second decision today, the court took a contrary position when it came to the Federal Reserve Board and Trump's attempt to fire economist Lisa Cook, the first black woman appointed to the Fed's board of directors, and a Biden appointee. While the court did not fully resolve the case, it refused to remove Cook from the Fed board and sent her case back to the lower courts to determine whether she did anything wrong that would justify her firing. The president tried to fire her, accusing her of mortgage fraud, though subsequent reporting has strongly indicated the charges are without merit. Indeed, in his opinion today, the Chief Justice warned lower courts to examine such charges to ensure that they're not pretextual. Harvard's Professor Tarullo, himself a former member of the Federal Reserve Board, was relieved by the court's decision to protect the Fed's independence. That he views as an essential win. Indeed, as Chief Justice Roberts observed in his opinion today, the last time that the country abandoned the idea of an independent bank to set monetary policy, what followed was an era of, quote, ruinous financial panics, which ultimately led to the creation of another central bank in 1913. That bank, the Fed, today sets monetary policy and protects public and private interests when they're imperiled. The vote in the Federal Reserve case was 5-4, with Justice Brett Kavanaugh joining Chief Justice Roberts and the court's three liberals. Writing in dissent, Justice Clarence Thomas blasted the majority for what he called second-guessing the Constitution. Nina Totenberg, NPR News, Washington.
0: We're going to hear a reaction to one of today's rulings, the ruling about the Federal Reserve. Neel Kashkari is president and CEO of the Federal Reserve Bank of Minneapolis. As we've heard, the Supreme Court ruled the Federal Reserve Governor Lisa Cook can keep her job following President Trump's move to fire her, at least for now. Neel Kashkari, thanks for joining us.
4: Thanks for having me.
0: What was your overall reaction to this decision?
4: I was relieved. I was relieved when the majority opinion or the majority of the court went to great lengths to explain why independent monetary policy independent of short-term political considerations, is not only of paramount importance for the economy today, but it's rooted in American history. And I was gratified that the court understood why that is so important.
0: As we heard, though, this was a narrow decision, essentially that Lisa Cook didn't receive due process. She could still be fired, theoretically, if the lower court determined she committed mortgage fraud, which she denies. Are you worried about that outcome?
4: Well, I have to defer to the lawyers to sort out those details. But I think at the end of the day, the Supreme Court has clearly expressed its, it segmented the Federal Reserve from all of the other independent or formerly independent agencies. Mm-hmm. And it said that monetary policy has this unique history in America and it should be kept independent of the political process. The fact that the court so strongly reached that conclusion, which I, of course, agree with, that gives me great comfort that whatever may come forward, that they are going to do their best within the bounds of the law and the Constitution to keep the Fed independent. And I feel good about that.
0: So despite the fact that this was a narrow ruling on the legal side of things, you feel like you read this, you see this, this opinion, and you feel like this is a clear-cut vote for an independent Fed?
4: Exactly, yes.
0: You know, I do want to ask, you and Governor Cook are both members of the Federal Open Market Committee, the group that meets 8 times a year to set monetary policy, including interest rates. Have you discussed this case with her? Has she said anything to you about her concerns about this case as it played out?
4: You know, Lisa is not only a colleague, she's a friend. I've talked to her a number of times on a personal level, just saying, hey, how are you doing? How are you hanging in there? She's been under enormous pressure. I think that she has carried herself. First of all, she's done her job throughout this process. She comes, fully prepared to her FOMC meetings. She fully contributes with very rich and robust analysis backing up her views. And so I think I've just shared with her my admiration for the way that she's continued to do her job, given the pressure that she's been under. And that's really been the extent of our conversations.
0: For people who don't follow this as closely, why to you is an independent Fed so important? And why was this such a dangerous case?
4: Well, what history has shown, not just in America, but around the world, is that politicians of both sides of the aisle, both leanings, would prefer when they're in power to have lower interest rates to boost the economy, to make their constituents happy and boost their political chances. And when central banks have acted in terms of in favor of politics over analysis and data, it ends up leading to much worse economic outcomes for their public over the long term. It leads to higher inflation. It leads to more volatility. It can even lead to financial crises. And so every single advanced economy in the world has adopted the view that monetary policy should be kept independent of short-term political considerations. And the Supreme Court did its part today to affirm that view.
0: I mean, given how central interest rates were to all of this and the pressure that President Trump was putting on the Fed to lower them, I am curious, you've made comments in the past, given what is happening with inflation, how likely is Trump to get his way as the rest of the year plays out?
4: Well, I mean, we're all going to focus on the data. I certainly am, and I know my colleagues on the Federal Open Market Committee are. And inflation is still too high. And if we look at most of the readings of inflation, it's not moving down. It's moving sideways or maybe even moving up. It's not just related to oil. I mean, oil prices are a big driver of inflation, but so is what we call services inflation, which is not directly related to oil or energy prices. And so there are a lot of factors that have been pushing inflation higher. Inflation's been too high for 5 years. The American people really don't like high inflation, and we have a job to do, and that's get inflation back down to our 2% target. And I know that we are committed to doing so.
0: I wanted to ask about the other case that we heard about. I'm curious, have you had a chance to think about this economically? Do you have any concerns about what this ruling about broader regulatory agencies could mean for the economy if suddenly these agencies that have a big say over commerce can suddenly be a lot more at the whim of a current administration?
4: You know, I think it'll lead to more volatility in the economy. We hear about this in different sectors where there are regulatory policies that Congress passes for, let's say, a 2-year period or a 4-year period, and then it's due to renewal. And there's uncertainty about whether Congress would renew it. And many businesses say, hey, we can't make long-term investment decisions if we don't know that the regulatory apparatus is going to be consistent for the life of our investment, say a 10-year investment. If we end up in a world where every 4 years or every 8 years, the pendulum swings dramatically across different sectors of the economy, I think it would lead to more volatility, and it could be a more challenging environment for businesses to make long-term investment decisions.
0: Neel Kashkari is president of the Federal Reserve Bank of Minneapolis. Thank you so much for talking to us.
4: Thank you for having me.

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1: It's All Things Considered from NPR News. I'm Scott Detrow. More than 5 million people across the country use a wheelchair, according to census data. When a park breaks down on those chairs, it's not just an inconvenience. It can lead to being stuck at home and to serious health consequences. Wheelchair users say they do not have many options when they need a repair because, in part, of the private equity industry. GBH's Megan Smith has more.
2: I'm walking around downtown Boston with Franklin Pineda Lopez. That is not what a wheelchair is supposed to sound like. One of his wheels is wobbly.
3: Our wheelchairs are our legs.
2: This winter was tough on his chair. He's been waiting for a repair since February.
3: I like to get to, you know, point A to point B as fast as possible, which is why I have to always remember to kind of slow down.
2: For wheelchair users across the country, long waits for repairs are common. Delays can leave them stranded on sidewalks, stuck in bed, missing family milestones. And they say it's gotten worse over the past decade. They point to insurance approvals and a lack of technicians. But they say a growing reason for delays is the market is now controlled largely by two companies that are owned by private equity, New Motion and National Seating and Mobility.
3: It's not like a car where there's many car shops. Something's wrong with your car. You can take it anywhere and get it fixed.
2: The two companies have bought up dozens of competitors in recent years. Neither responded to requests for comment for this story. But the

0: and focusing on preventative maintenance. But wheelchair users partly blame the private equity industry, where investment firms buy up companies, restructure them, and intend to sell them. Critics say the business model prioritizes profits and cost cutting.
1: It's really grown dramatically over the last couple of decades. And as that's happened, it's come to impact more and more aspects of people's lives.
0: That's Jim Baker from the Private Equity Stakeholder Project, a nonprofit watchdog group based in Chicago.
1: What we're seeing in, you know, the wheelchair companies is a classic example of what private equity firms call a roll-up transaction, where essentially they buy a company and then use it as a platform to buy lots of its competitors, right?
0: A bill in the Massachusetts State House would require companies to finish repairs in 10 business days. Connecticut passed a similar bill last year. Other states have given wheelchair users the right to repair chairs themselves or find an independent provider. Massachusetts Congresswoman Ayanna Pressley, a Democrat, recently introduced a bill that would streamline the insurance process by removing the requirement for some users that repairs need to be pre-approved. Destiny Maxim works at the Disability Policy Consortium in Boston.
2: It all boils down to, like, in the simplicity of sake, as private equity.
0: She says they prioritize providing new chairs versus making simple repairs.
2: My chair alone is over $80,000. They want to go for that versus, you know, a simple repair that's, you know, under $1,000 type of thing.
0: 3 years ago, Maxim's chair broke and she was stuck in bed. She developed pneumonia and ended up in the hospital on a breathe-in machine for 2 weeks while she waited to hear back from NewMotion.
2: I remember coming off of the ventilator and checking my phone was one of the first things that I wanted to do because I wanted to see if, like, if they had called for the appointment. There was still nothing.
0: It eventually took 5 months to get her chair fixed. Like almost every person I interviewed for this story, a part of Maxim's chair was broken as we spoke. For NPR News, I'm Megan Smith in Boston.
3: Much of the western U.S. is bracing for what could be a bad wildfire season. When resources are thin, federal and state firefighters usually prioritize more populated areas, protecting lives and property. That does not always include cattle ranchers in vast, remote areas that are mostly grassland. From member station Oregon Public Broadcasting, Alejandro Figueroa reports that volunteer ranchers are filling in the gaps.
4: In the middle of Oregon's sagebrush country, a dozen ranchers are refreshing their firefighting knowledge. They're standing around an old military cargo truck. It's got a water tank mounted in the back with a roaring diesel power pump. One person pretends to ignite a fire around the truck, while Matt Bixby sprays it with water.
5: I saved it. I saved the truck.
4: This is only practice for if or when they need to protect themselves from fire. Much of the West didn't get a lot of snow this winter. Combined with warmer temperatures and droughts, forecasters say the ingredients that could make a wildfire season worse are there. Bixby says he hopes it rains all summer.
5: But we are definitely preparing that we'll fight some fires if we have to.
4: Bixby, like all the ranchers in this training, are part of their local Rangeland Fire Protection Association, or RFPA. They're similar to volunteer fire departments.
6: The difference is the RFPAs do not respond to structure fires.
4: That's Katie Wolstein. She's a Rangeland Fire Specialist at Oregon State University. RFPAs receive training, radios, and surplus fire engines from the Oregon Department of Forestry. In Oregon, like in other western states, the federal government manages vast tracts of land. And when a wildfire hits, federal agencies can't protect everything at once. Shane Thiel is the unit fire chief for the U.S. Wildland Fire Service in Burns, Oregon. He says their top priorities are life, property, and then natural resources.
7: If it were up to me, we would staff every fire equally. Every fire would be priority, but unfortunately, that's, you know, not the world we live in.
4: That means on federal land, the grass cattle graze on may not get firefighting resources right away. And in Oregon, private land is protected by the State Department of Forestry or a rural fire district. But most of these remote rangelands aren't protected by either. That's where RFPAs come in. Oregon, along with Idaho and Nevada, are the only states with this model. Rangeland Fire Specialist Katie Wolstein says whether it can work in other states depends on many factors, including people.
6: Some landowners, for instance, are more enthusiastic to interface with the government than others. And so the model does very much hinge on willingness to cross those, quote, boundaries and get along.

0: That's because RFPAs sometimes work alongside federal firefighters. Fourth-generation rancher Mark McBride says that means they have to communicate.
1: We have an understanding, an agreement, and both sides follow it pretty well. So we're like one unit instead of two teams fighting across the line from each other.
0: Sitting at a corner booth at a diner just a few miles west of the Idaho border, McBride, an RFPA member, says these groups are a natural fit for ranchers.
1: It gives us the benefit of having mutual aid agreements. It gives us the benefit of getting better equipment, which makes us more available to help ourselves and our neighbors.
0: That's the motto of RPAs, neighbors helping neighbors. And McBride can think of a time in recent memory where his RPA was instrumental in protecting a neighbor's property.
1: And I said, go home, get some rest, get something to eat. Short of dying, I will save what I can of your ranch.
0: After he was done, he got home to a voicemail from that neighbor.
1: And it said, I knew you were my friend. I had no idea how good a friend you were.
0: Many ranchers hope they're training for a fire they never have to fight, but at least they know what to do if one comes. For NPR News, I'm Alejandro Figueroa in Burns, Oregon.

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0: It's All Things Considered from NPR News. I'm Scott Detrow. Serena Williams is back on a majors court. She and her sister Venus are teaming up again in doubles at Wimbledon for the first time in years. What's behind Serena's comeback?
2: Even though she'll be 45 in September, she may be looking at that field and thinking, I can beat them.
0: First news.
3: Live from NPR News in Culver City, California, I'm Dwayne Brown. A series of weekend attacks by both the U.S. and Iran in the Persian Gulf are threatening efforts to negotiate an end to the war. Both sides announced separately that they are sending teams of negotiators to Qatar this week and pausing the latest round of airstrikes. But Iran says it's not going there to hold any formal talks with the U.S. This comes as a fragile deal to keep the Strait of Hormuz shipping channel open hangs in the balance. White House Press Secretary Caroline Leavitt.
4: Iran has requested a meeting this week, so Special Envoy Witkoff and Jared Kushner will be flying to Doha for high-level meetings this week as we continue to discuss the Memorandum of Understanding. On the sidelines of those high-level talks will be the technical talks.
3: Those talks include who will ultimately run and operate the vital strait, sanctions waivers, and what to do about Iran's battered nuclear program. In Kentucky, damage assessment is ongoing across the state after four people died as a result of massive flooding over the weekend. From member station WEKU, Lily Barris has more.
5: Governor Andy Beshear told CNN Monday the remaining search and rescue efforts were occurring in more remote areas. An official with Kentucky State Parks confirmed at least four families are staying at parks in the aftermath of the disaster. Jill Williams is the Madison County Deputy Judge Executive. She says teams are working to assess the damage there in the hope the area can access federal emergency aid.
6: Our emergency management team and our county office, our judge executive, our focus is on getting the resources to the people that they need.
5: While officials await possible help from the Federal Emergency Management Agency, recovery groups and nonprofits are working to shelter those who lost their homes. For NPR News, I'm Lily Burris in Richmond.
3: Stocks finished mostly higher on Wall Street today. You are listening to NPR News. Despite FAA flight restrictions, hobbyists are still flying their drones over World Cup stadiums and celebrations. The FBI has seized dozens of drones in Atlanta. Lily Oppenheimer from member station WABE reports.
7: Atlanta's full of content creators and hobbyists eager to fly their drones near the FIFA festivities, but the FBI is urging people to stop. Roughly 2 weeks ago, there were only three drones seized. Now that number's close to 80 drones piling up in the FBI's Atlanta evidence room. Special Agent Marlo Graham says the drones can easily crash into crowds.
8: Quite frankly, a $100,000 fine. There's prison as a consequence as well. And then you can also lose your drone. And drones aren't cheap, right?
7: Graham says while not everyone will face hefty fines in prison time, repeat offenders or so-called frequent flyers will not be so lucky. The FBI urges drone owners to always check flight restrictions before flying. For NPR News, I'm Lily Oppenheimer in Atlanta.
3: A massive heat wave already gripping the Midwest is expected to shift eastward with hot and humid conditions for the 4th of July. National Weather Service says some of the worst conditions are expected on Thursday and Friday from the mid-Atlantic through the Northeast. Many summer camps and outdoor activities have been canceled or delayed this week. Temperatures are forecast in the 90s, but the heat index will easily exceed 100. 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
1: It's All Things Considered from NPR News. I'm Scott Detrow. Most of the U.S. could see record-breaking temperatures this week as a heat wave hits a wide swath of the country. This follows a record-breaking heat wave in Europe last week, where temperatures in parts of the continent reached more than 100 degrees Fahrenheit. The World Health Organization has linked hundreds of deaths across the continent to high temperatures, with the French Public Health Agency reporting more than 1,000 fatalities in France alone over the past few days. Scientists from the World Weather Attribution Group, or WWA, say their research shows this is the most severe and widespread heat wave to scorch Europe ever. Theodore Keeping is part of the WWA team and a research associate studying extreme weather at Imperial College London and joins us now. Welcome.
2: Hiya.
1: Obviously, we focus on the temperatures, and the temperatures are pretty extreme. They're pretty notable, but there's a lot of factors going on that make this especially deadly, right? What is the best scientific way to think about this?
2: Yeah, so lots of factors contribute to the temperature that you actually feel in your body and the heat stress people experience, and therefore the health impacts as well. The big additional factor is humidity, because that affects the ability for your body to cool down with sweating through evaporation. We looked at something called the indoor wet bulb globe temperature, and that combines the effect of humidity and temperature to look at how the body is capable of cooling itself down. And what we found is that in about 45% of cities that we analyzed in Europe, that's about 854 cities there are in Europe, and about 45% of those, the wet bulb globe temperature was broken or forecast to be broken.
1: Wow.
2: Just in this heat wave.
1: You know, you are well aware of how politicized the question of climate change often quickly gets.
2: Uh-huh.
1: And given that, and given how many different complex factors are at play here, what is the best way for us to understand why your team was so confident that this recent heat wave was directly tied to climate change?
2: We're able to answer that question using this scientific discipline known as attribution science, which is one of the many disciplines within climate science. And if you think about, say, temperatures, there's a whole distribution of temperatures that might happen in June, from a pretty cold day through the average and then to these very, very hot extremes. And what we're able to do is we're able to use observational data and climate models to understand how the distribution of temperatures at that extreme shifts as a response to the global average temperature. And what we were able to find is that since 1976, this event has gone from one that people would just not experience in, you know, many lifetimes, to one that you'd expect to see multiple times in the average lifetime.
1: Is it accurate that Europe is currently the fastest warming continent on Earth?
2: Yes, yeah, it is accurate, but maybe not in the way that it sounds. So the reason why Europe is the fastest warming continent is because it is, on average, the highest latitude continent. It's the closest continent, on average, to one of the poles.
1: Mm.
2: And so the reason why it's the fastest warming continent is because it started the coldest, right? So actually, the temperature extremes that you're hitting towards the equator are still higher than the ones we're seeing hit in Europe. And so actually, if we go back to that idea of the physiological limits with the wet bulb globe temperature, we saw loads of records being broken this week in Europe, but those records are fairly normal even in some parts of the world that are kind of the humid tropics. So yes, Europe is stepping into a new climate and it is warming very fast, and that does mean we really need to think about adaptation. But also, you know, climate change is pushing towards more dangerous extremes at lower latitudes as well.
1: We are seeing that in just the last few days alone, French authorities are reporting more than 1,000 fatalities. How worried are you that this is going to be another deadly summer?
2: I am concerned. I think it would be extremely surprising if there hadn't been a very high death toll of this heat wave. Also, the May heat wave we experienced, that was also record-breaking. And we know that early season heat waves kill more people. People are less adapted to the heat. There are more vulnerable people in the population, sadly. And the reality is that we know from the science that the increase in the temperature of heat waves that we see due to climate change, you know, it's sometimes 2 degrees, 3 degrees on average for the temperature of heat waves in Europe. We know that that causes extra deaths. So we know that these heat waves are going to have killed people, and we know that they're going to have killed much more people than they would have due to human-caused climate change as well.
1: That is Theodore Keeping, a research associate in the analysis of extreme weather and wildfires at Imperial College London. Thanks for walking through all of this with us.
2: Thanks, Scott.
1: Time now for My Unsung Hero, our series from the team at the Hidden Brain podcast. My Unsung Hero tells the stories of people whose kindness left a lasting impression on someone else. Today's story comes from Leah Estep. When Estep was 21, her father had a stroke. His mind was sharp as ever, but he lost the use of his left arm and became unsteady on his feet. A few years later, around Christmas, their family took a trip to New York City. To make it easier to get around, her dad rented a wheelchair. One afternoon, they got on a crowded subway.
3: And so my dad decided that he would stand up and he could hold on to the pole and we could collapse up the wheelchair. And just as he got up, the train took off and it just pitched my dad forward. And we all gasped, and there was a man sitting in a seat with a bicycle across his lap. And it happened so fast, but the guy just opened his arms and my dad fell right into him. I mean, he caught him and it was like they were just embraced in this hug, like kind of just this extended hug of strangers. But it was clear that he was not going to be able to get him up while the train was moving. And, you know, I think either me or my brother must have said, "Dad," because the guy goes, "I got Dad." And it was just the sound of his voice. I'll never forget that. He was just very cheerful, but also very reassuring. Like, "I got this," and he did. And, you know, he talked to my dad, and it wasn't too much, but it was more like chit-chat. It was like, "Oh, are you guys in town? You know, what have you seen?" And so the train stopped, and the guy got off before we did, and he got some people that were next to him to get my dad up on his feet. Like, it was no big deal. I mean, just kind of set him on his feet, wished us a happy holidays, and went on. Because I was 21, I didn't really realize the significance until later on. And as I learned to really kind of recognize my dad's vulnerability, right, like that could have been a really terrible, it would have probably ended our trip. We would have gone to the emergency room. So he provided some kind of dignity to my dad, I think, by just making it no big deal. You know, this man who we knew for, I don't know, 3 minutes, really kind of became a role model to me of how I would like to be with people if I'm ever called upon in an emergency, the way that man was with my dad. It really made a big impact.
1: Leah Estep lives in Columbus, Ohio. 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
1: You're listening to All Things Considered from NPR News. A Navy sailor in Norfolk, Virginia, recently pleaded guilty to premeditated murder in the killing of Petty Officer Angelina Resendez. Her mother is demanding the Navy change how it handles missing persons and sexual assault. With that, we will warn the story contains details about a sexual assault. Steve Walsh with WHRO in Norfolk has the story.
4: Esmeralda Castle is convinced the Navy bears some responsibility for her daughter's death.
5: They could have stopped this. That's where they failed. He already had a history, and he harmed the first woman. He harmed the second one. They moved him. They could have done something. The first command could have done something.
4: Petty Officer Jeremiah Copeland confessed to strangling and killing Castle's daughter, Petty Officer Angelina Resendez, on May 29, 2025, in his barracks. He's been sentenced to 44 years in a military prison. The Navy had allowed Copeland to transfer to Resendez's ship, the USS James E. Williams in Norfolk, from the USS Harry S. Truman a few months earlier, even though he was under investigation in connection with two cases of sexual assault, including one where he allegedly strangled a woman, according to the charging documents.
5: Then you have the second one. So you have two. You have to protect him, right, and everybody else.
4: During Copeland's sentencing hearing, prosecutors said that to give himself time to conceal Resendez's death, he wrapped her body in a blanket and pretended to be sleeping with her in his barracks. Incredibly, a chief petty officer saw the stage scene the morning after the murder, but left without checking on her. Rachel Van Landingham is a former Air Force lawyer who teaches at Southwestern Law School. She says a conviction doesn't solve the underlying problem.
6: But where's the accountability for his command chain, who failed to protect this young service member from a fellow service member that they were already on notice was dangerous?
4: It would take 11 days to find Resendez's body. Advocates find similarities between Resendez's case and Vanessa Guillen, an Army specialist murdered by a fellow soldier in 2020. The Army treated Guillen as if she were AWOL, which delayed the search. The publicity led to changes in how the military handles sexual assault cases and missing troops. The Army disciplined 21 people after Guillen's death, says Van Landingham.
6: There were supposed to be lessons learned across the board, including what you do when a soldier goes missing. And the Navy here missed the memo on what to do.
4: Copeland and his military defense team haven't spoken outside the courtroom. Prosecutors say Naval Criminal Investigative Service agents invested more than 4,000 hours in the case. Last September, then-Navy Secretary John Phelan announced that the Navy was reviewing some of the circumstances surrounding the case, including how and why Copeland was transferred to Resendez's ship. The review began roughly a year ago, but the results haven't been released. Castle, Resendez's mom, is calling on the Navy to set up an independent panel, similar to what the Army did after Guillen's death.
5: We're still not done. This isn't justice. This is a process, and justice is when everyone is safe and that this doesn't happen again. And if it does happen again, they have an avenue for accountability.
4: For NPR News, I'm Steve Walsh in Norfolk, Virginia.

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1: Who's that crunch crunching on my leaves? This is Sandra Tsing Lo with the lowdown on science. Can plants sense danger before insects cause serious damage? Taylor Perrette and team at the University of Houston studied Aerodopsis thuliana, a tiny mustard plant. They played recordings of hungry caterpillars chewing. No real damage was done to the plant. Yet something remarkable happened. After sensing the vibrations, the plants boosted their internal defensive chemicals. They also released protective airborne volatiles. These signals can deter attackers and warn nearby tissues. Here's the twist. Wind and random vibrations triggered no response. The plants reacted only to authentic chewing patterns. Wow! Imagine how creeped out they get when they hear you eat a salad.
0: The Lowdown on Science is a production of LAist 89.3.
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1: It's All Things Considered from NPR News. I'm Scott Detrow. Our series, America in Pursuit, explores culture, history, and objects in American life. 250 years ago, the founders of the U.S. signed the Declaration of Independence. Today, NPR's Claire Lombardo tells us how Thomas Jefferson drafted it.
2: Thomas Jefferson wasn't just designing a new nation 250 years ago. He was also designing himself a portable desk.
3: Which almost looks like a laptop to us because it has a hinged case on a box, beautiful sliding out drawers for your pens and your ink and your blotters.
2: Anthea Hartig, director of the Smithsonian's National Museum of American History.
3: The hinge also has a small rail on the front so you can prop up a book and read it, or you can open it.
2: To create a perfect writing surface, Jefferson had it made out of mahogany in Philadelphia.
3: So we think this is probably made very late 1775 or early 1776.
2: And in the steamy summer months of 1776, he used this desk to draft the Declaration of Independence.
3: And of course, it went through many drafts, and each word was debated. What kind of, are these sacred rights? Are these inalienable rights? They land, of course, on that beautiful kind of two paragraphs of some of the most soaring prose in U.S. history, and then a long series of grievances.
2: Years later, in 1825, his granddaughter is getting married, and he designs a brand new desk, ships it,
3: and it's lost at sea.
2: So he ships the couple his desk, the one he'd designed himself and had been using for the past 50 years. And he leaves two notes.
3: He wrote, quote, "Politics as well as religion has its superstitions. These, gaining strength with time, may one day give imaginary value to this relic for its great association with the birth of the great charter of our independence."
2: That was under the writing board. And there was another for his granddaughter's new husband.
3: "Mr. Coolidge must do me the favor of accepting this gift. Its imaginary value will increase with years.
2: And if he lives to my age or another half century," Jefferson wrote, "he may see it carried in the procession of our nation's birthday, as the relics of the saints are in those of the church." Jefferson wasn't far off. The desk is on display this summer in a special exhibit called American Aspirations at the Smithsonian Castle in Washington, D.C. Claire Lombardo, NPR News.
1: The tennis world has never been quite the same since Serena Williams walked away back in 2022. Well, at age 44, she is returning this week to play Wimbledon, both singles and doubles, alongside her big sister, Venus Williams. Since the GOAT is back, so is the buzz. So we had to have sports writer and author Howard Bryant on the show to talk Williamses. Welcome back.
4: Thank you for having me.
1: There's a lot of things I love about this comeback, but I love the fact that, like, I can specifically remember reading about Venus and Serena in Sports Illustrated for Kids when I was a kid. And all these years later, they are making a comeback, and they have, of course, in the meantime, established themselves as two of the greatest tennis players of all time. How are you thinking about this return to the courts?
4: Well, I think it depends. I mean, I think when you look at it from a sister's standpoint, Venus really never left. I mean, she's been playing on the tour for, you know, since she was, what, 14 years old? Mm-hmm. There's the difference between the watchers and the doers. We're the watchers. We believe in the narratives. We create the poetry. We do all of these things. And they're the doers. They're the athlete. And when you're the athlete, you have to play until the tank is empty, because as the great Satchel Paige once said, you only come around this way once. And when you're Venus, you're here and you've been playing, but you're not Venus Williams anymore. So the poetry's not there. And so a lot of people are like, why are you still doing this? And she still wants to play, and she's a legend. And then when you think about Serena, it's a bit of a different story. Serena Williams was clearly chasing that 24th and 25th major. She got to 23. She beat Venus at the 2017 Australian Open, and nobody knew at the time, but she was pregnant when she won. And then when she came back, there was the narrative of wanting to win a major as a mother, and that this was an inspirational thing for her. And she got back. She got to four finals and she didn't win a set. She lost all four. And when she left, she never quite said she was retiring. And I was at that match. I was at her match against Alia Tomljanovic at the 2022 U.S. Open. And she said she was evolving and not retiring. And there's always been something when it comes to Serena that feels unfinished. She's come out and said that she has no pressure, that she's done more than anyone could ever dream of, that she's done more than she ever dreamed of, and that there's no pressure, and that she wants to see her two daughters see her play tennis.
1: Do you believe that?
4: But I don't believe that. I don't believe that at all. I have a very hard time believing that Serena Williams is going to come out here to get crushed.
1: Yeah.
4: Maybe there's more enjoyment in it now, but I don't think she's just back for funsies. I think she's looking and she's recognizing that even though she'll be 45 in September, that she may be looking at that field and thinking, I can beat them.
1: I want to try something out here and kind of watch a couple examples of their play over the years with you. Let's both pull up a clip from 2016 Wimbledon and take a look at that and tell me what, if anything, is different to you in terms of the style, in terms of how they play, in terms of how the match is going.
4: Still Venus on the back line and Serena playing up. You know, quicker points, obviously, when you're on grass. It's a, you know, it's first strike tennis. And, of course, you know, that Serena serve is something that they should just put in the Louvre. You know, the pressure they put on the opposition and the forcing the opposition to also hit with them. Once again, I mean, one of the things that they always say in tennis is the match on your racket? Meaning, is it in your control or are you being controlled? And the thing about watching them is that so many times the match is on their racket because of the power that they bring to it and the coordination as well and the hands and the whole thing. I mean, we talk about the power all the time, but the beauty of Serena especially is the fact that she is such a complete tennis player, offensive, defensively, at the net, the volleys, the overheads, all of it. She's just so technically sound. And the beauty of the two of them together is the number of times we watch them compete against each other. They really have fun playing together. It is such a joy to watch them compete and recognizing as well that they're a family. And that is it's the most unique relationship, I think, in the history of American sports.
1: Given all of that, what are you hoping for and what do you think is likely as they set out on Wimbledon together over the coming weeks?
4: I think the expectations are very, very low. I think it's joy. I think you have to go into it with joy. The one thing that you're absolutely hoping is that you want them to stay healthy. And usually what happens in these tournaments, especially because Serena is deciding to go all in, she's jumping into the deep end of the pool, you just want them to be able to stay on the court. And then the rest of it, who knows? This is why we watch the games. We haven't seen Serena play in a singles match since September of 2022. But the one thing that I think everyone is hoping, that there's some magic here that we'll never forget.
1: Howard Bryant, thanks so much for talking.
4: Thank you.
1: You can hear Howard talking sports on NPR's Weekend Edition Saturday, and his most recent book is Kings and Pawns, Jackie Robinson and Paul Robeson in America. 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

0: rebuking President Trump. The Supreme Court upheld a Mississippi law allowing election officials to count ballots that arrive after Election Day. But in other rulings, the court expanded presidential power. We will have the latest on a big decision day for Monday, June 29th. It's All Things Considered. I'm Scott Detrow. Ahead, how the devastating earthquakes in Venezuela are testing its new government and also giving it an opening to delay elections.
1: No one is seriously talking about elections anymore. That is all postponed indefinitely now.
0: Plus, how breweries and World Cup host cities have prepared for the big moment. And we will hear why, when people struggle with dementia, musical memories are often among the last to go.
2: John enjoys, as you've seen, the singing. I enjoy the time we have to share with other caregivers.
0: Those stories after this newscast.
3: Live from NPR News in Washington, I'm Ryland Barton. President Trump says he'll accept the Supreme Court's decision expected tomorrow on birthright citizenship, even if it goes against him. But as NPR's Franco Ordonez reports, Trump says such a decision would be bad for the country.
4: In a major test for the 14th Amendment, the Supreme Court is expected to announce Tuesday whether Trump's restrictions on birthright citizenship can stand. The 14th Amendment has long been interpreted to guarantee citizenship on all those born on U.S. soil. At the White House, Trump struck a somber tone about the pending court decision.
5: Well, I guess I have to accept it's the Supreme Court, so I'll accept. I think it's very bad for our nation. We're the only nation that does it.
4: Actually, according to the Pew Research Center, 32 other countries around the world have similar birthright citizenship laws. The president has not been shy about his feelings, though, pressing justices to back him and even attending a high court hearing on the case. Franco Ordonez, NPR News. The White House.
3: Arizona Democratic Senator Ruben Gallego has been cleared of a misconduct complaint by the Senate Ethics Committee. Republican Congresswoman Ana Paulina Luna championed the case against Gallego, alleging campaign finance and sexual misconduct, as NPR's Claudia Grisales reports.
6: In April, Senator Gallego told reporters